0: Remember Just Do It and the Swoosh and Air Jordans? A lot of us do, but Nike seems to have lost its way, and along with it, a whole lot of market share. There have been a couple of quarters of falling revenue, and the company expects sales to keep dropping. In its earnings report this week, Nike said it's going to get smaller as a company, part of which, of course, will mean laying off some portion of its workforce. What happened? Here's Marketplace's Kristen Schwab.
1: When Christopher Burns was growing up in Memphis in the 80s, Nike was the shoe.
2: Every kid in the hood wanted to wear Jordans. The cool guys wore Jordans.
1: Burns, who's a sneaker industry analyst, says Nike was for high-performance athletes and also everyday people.
2: And they've always been very aligned with the culture. No more.
1: Burns says in the last decade, Nike lost its way. It went through a big corporate restructuring. It lost contracts with track Olympian Allyson Felix and soccer star Kylian Mbappe. It overproduced Air Force Ones and Dunks and fell behind on running shoe technology.
2: There were all of these underlying things in the company that they should have been taking care of, that they didn't take care of, and now all of that has come to a head.
1: You might argue Nike is so big it doesn't have room to grow, but the sportswear and sneaker industries are expanding every year, and Jessica Ramirez at the Consumer Collective says Nike is losing its share to brands like On and New Balance, both here and in China, Japan, and Korea.
3: You know, these are very crucial markets right now with huge growth engines.
1: What worries Ramirez is not that Nike is cutting costs. It's that executives haven't said much about how they'll reinvest.
3: I don't know that there is a real strategy that makes me feel they're headed in the right direction in mending.
1: These days, Just Do It just isn't enough. I'm Kristen Schwab for Marketplace.

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1: This final note on the way out today, in which context, as always, matters. You might have seen the news. The G7 countries and their partners are going to release 100 million barrels of oil and diesel over the next 4 months to try to, obviously, bring prices down. So look, A for effort and all that, but I'm obliged to remind you here that we use, globally, 100 million barrels of oil every single day. Our theme music was composed by B.J. Lederman. Marketplace's executive producer is Nancy Fargali. Joanne Griffith is the chief content officer. Neil Scarborough is the vice president and general manager. And I'm Kai Rizdal. Have yourselves a great weekend, everybody. We will see you back here on Monday, all right? This is APM.
2: The weather forecast for Quartzsite this evening is mostly clear and breezy with a low around 77, gusts as high as 30 miles per hour. Sunny and breezy tomorrow with the high near 100. Mostly clear in Parker tonight with a low around 76. Sunny tomorrow with the high near 99, and mostly clear and breezy in Yuma tonight with a low around 81. Sunny and breezy tomorrow with the high near 98.
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0: Hamilton, Arizona. Thank you for watching and thank you for listening. And our guest today, we have left to right, we have Citlali Salinas Garcia. She is the museum curator here at the Cocopah Museum. And we have Joe Rodriguez. He is the museum manager. Thank you both for being here this morning.
1: Museum manager, a.k.a.
2: the boss.
1: Yes.
0: Okay. Thank you both for being here this morning.
2: Thank you for your invite.
0: So I wanted to, first of all, tell us where we are. Some people have probably been here. Maybe some people are watching or listening have not been here. So tell us where we are today.
2: You are on the Cocopah Indian Reservation. This is deemed the West Cocopah, and we're located right on the border, about a mile and a few steps from the Mexican border, the state of Baja California, and we're just approximately 10 miles or 8 miles north of the Sonoran border, the city of San Luis, Arizona, and San Luis, Sonora, Baja California, or Sonora, just Sonora, Baja California, southwest. Sonora is south of us, but we are approximately 4 miles west-northwest of Somerton, Arizona, down in the very corner part of the state of Arizona.
1: Amazing. Joe, can you give us a bit of the history of the Cocopah people and their connection to this region?
2: Yes. This is, I'll reiterate because I did this last night at the Somerton Arts Festival held last evening. The history, I can paraphrase 3,000 years. Let's see.
0: It gives like a 5-minute synopsis.
2: Oh, yeah.
0: Yeah, no.
2: work on the edge.
0: Sure. So
2: we are the Cocopah, of course. We call ourselves Cocopah amongst each other. And they have been in this region from the confluence of the river and the Gila River that's north of Yuma, just past your place of work there, a few miles north, and from usually that region traditionally, historically, all the way down, all the way into Mexico, which is Mexico today, but this is all Cocopah land, all the way into the Delta as the Colorado River empties into the Sea of Cortez. So that's traditionally the area we've occupied. We've lived here as farmers, as hunters, gatherers, fishermen. So, and of course, all that entails, family units, all in this region for many, many, many, many years.
0: So I want to ask you about the museum, but before we get into that, if we could hear from both of you, tell us what your title is here at the museum, how long you've been with the museum.
3: So my title is museum curator and collections manager. I've been here for about 4 weeks. Actually, today marks my 4 weeks, so a month. And I've been working so far just to refresh a little bit of the gallery layout in the main gallery and looking at the collection and making sure to look at the inventory and making sure that the inventory is up to date and that the collection is as it should be.
0: What were you doing before that, if I could ask?
3: I was at USC, so I just graduated from the University of Southern California back in May, and I just moved back home right before that.
0: There you go.
1: What does it mean to you to come back home and serve your community?
3: It actually means a lot because I grew up with that in mind, actually. Like, it was instilled in me to I should go somewhere and receive an education, and then I should come back to serve my community. That's, like, the most that I could do, I guess. So to come back and to serve my community after having received a higher education, and especially somewhere at USC, which is like such a prestigious university, yeah, is like, I think, some like a really high accomplishment, I think.
1: That's so amazing. And all more questions, please, like, also introduce yourself and what you do here.
2: Yes, my name is Joe Rodriguez. I'm the manager for the museum, so I take care of the facility here with a great team of co-workers. I've started here at the museum in 2002 and worked my way up until about 2011. Then my family and I moved out of the country for a few years, and 4 years actually. And then I came back 2015, started up again here, working in 2015 all the way until today. And it's probably I lost count, but I think it's maybe 6-7 years as the manager for the museum. There was, we had a director prior to myself, and they went and they found a other occupation, and so it was kind of blank for a while, and I was doing the job already, so at the time I was the gift shop manager, and so I just slipped in, and they haven't let me go yet, so I'm here.
1: That's incredible. So, Joe, for people that have never been here, this is my first time here, maybe your first time too?
0: I've been here previously with Joe, but not into this room where we are now.
1: So for people that have never been here and are listening and want to come and visit, what can they expect to find?
2: We are what to expect would be a lot of people look at Arizona, and of course they know all the scenic areas, and we, you know, scenic sites, you know, there's all, of course, the Grand Canyon and many, many, many places to see, and all the many tribes in Arizona. We are one of the smaller tribes, and we have what we have here, and we felt our elders felt it necessary to keep what we have in memory, so that it's for posterity, and especially our own people, our youth, as they come up, not to forget our culture, not to forget our people, our language, customs, and everything. So they decided to build a museum, and ever since it's been growing. We had just one building, our exhibit, where we're at right now is the annex, also called a River Hall. And this was built approximately 2.5 years ago through a grant and tribe that threw in more, about almost half of the funding to help this building be built. And so all of this, when you come in here, you'll get to hear about our history, our culture, individuals, and stories, and many, many aspects. And those are the ones that we deem, you know, we were able to share, and we hope to educate a lot of people. We get a lot of school children coming through. We have a tour coming up next month already with kids, so we're glad to have them, and we're able to tell them and show them we're here, we've been here, and we'll be here tomorrow too. So it's just to know that you know, some other times I have other schools that call us up and want interviews with us, and they're from across the country. And I said, you have no natives and no indigenous people near you? I'm sure there are, you know, when they reach all the way out here. And but we're able to share and hopefully connect people more to the history of this land that we all live on. And maybe they can be at least in an understanding that will tell them, say, yes, you know, we have people here, they're still here, and they would come and be at least educated, and if not, you know, in understanding about, you know, their area of where they live.
1: Yeah, absolutely. So I have a question for Citlali. Citlali, why is it important to have a museum like this to preserve and share Kokopa history and culture?
3: So this actually is something that is really important to me, because so I did my undergraduate thesis on the importance of archives and the importance of missing archives, actually. So my thesis was on Mesoamerican archives and print culture, and it's important to have just a museum in general to have, like Joe said, to conserve a culture specifically. So having a place, a physical place that can house indigenous culture is important, not only to that culture specifically, but also to the community around it. And not only is that emphasized by the fact that we're on Kokopa land, but also that it's managed by the Kokopa people. So having a museum that can house Kokopa artifacts that are found on the reservation and that are found by the people and that is managed by the people themselves is an important just aspect in and of itself. And I think even though I'm not Kokopa myself, but having someone who did study art history and who did study the importance of conserving those objects and conserving that history is important to just having to make sure that history is being told and to make sure that history is being conserved in a way posterity of its people and for the posterity of the youth, so that future generations can still have access to that history and still have access to their own culture in an event where an outside force may try to maybe take it away or may try to subdue it or undermine it. In the case that happened a couple of years ago with, like, for example, government intervention.
1: Yes, absolutely. I was going to mention that, right? And the actual, like, not to get into politics, but in the actual, like, political state that we're in, there's a lot of undermining of certain communities,
3: right?
1: And, you know, so how do you stand strong amidst that?
3: Right.
1: You know, and that question is for Joe. And
2: well, we have a very, very good council that was recently elected in July, and they look at all the parameters of what's going on in our nation and as well as our state. And we want to, we work alongside other tribal entities and make sure that we're all on the same page to if anything, combat the encroachment of, you know, powers that try to take away sovereignty rights, you know, decisions we make for our people that benefit our people and also the community as well. But we want to ensure that all the things that we're able to do right now still stands for tomorrow, and that we don't lose sight of our goal, and to make sure that the goals that we do have, they're protected, and that we stand united together so that we have the ability, you know, because ability to back it up, because you know, if we didn't have this, because of our culture, it wouldn't be possible to have this. But because we strive very hard to ensure that these things are protected, you know, there's certain types of things that out in the desert that's, you know, that belong, that have history from other tribes, our tribes, and, you know, like pertaining to like petroglyphs, you know, pictographs, taglios, and those things have to be protected. And who else is going to protect it? I don't think anybody else in the general public, but it's important to us. And so we stand for the issues that pertain to our, the land that's out here. You know, it's all native land, and we do what we can to ensure, you know, water rights, you know, land rights, you know, anything that's underground, you know, companies are trying to come in and tear up everything, and, you know, for a dollar. And what does it benefit? Well, I don't know. It might poison the water. It might put fumes in the air. So we're concerned about that, and we want to make sure that not just us, our people, are protected, but as well as our community.
0: I have a question before we go to break, and it's for both of you, to talk about connecting the generations, right? Because we know that for a lot of Native communities, right, it's very important to hear the stories of, you know, the elders in the community. But then you're also talking about how you have, like, you know, school children coming in here and, you know, learning the history, learning about the language, the culture. Talk about, like, connecting the generations, why it's important.
3: So it's important to also just make this history accessible. So something that I was, you know, taught and that I learned is that not everything has to be, you know, academic and overly, like, flowery language. It can be boiled down to what it needs to be. And sometimes that's just telling it as it is. And sometimes history is pretty brutal. It's pretty, you know, not all sunshine and rainbows. But it doesn't always have to be like that. Sometimes history can be, you know, happiness. It can be telling the stories of, someone's culture that is about, the people's joy and about the people's, survival in a way that isn't just about their, brutality. So I think also telling that to children and to future generations is as equally important as telling, as narrating about a culture's, survival in the opposite way. So I think that is something that also needs to be as equally, told in, like, in tours and in exhibitions as much as we tell the other parts.
0: Very cool. So we're going to take a break here on Yuma Edition. When we come back, we'll have more with Joe and Citlali from the Kokopah Museum Annex. Thank you for listening to Yuma Edition.
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2: 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The weather forecast for Yuma today is sunny with a high near 99 and breezy with gusts as high as 30 miles per hour. Mostly clear this evening with a low around 81. U.S. employers added 29,000 jobs in September as the unemployment rate inched up to 4.2%. Job gains for July and August were revised down by a total of 60,000 jobs. 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

0: Good morning. You're listening to Yuma Edition. I'm Victor Calderon here with Carmen Marquez, and we are at the Cocopa Museum Annex. Thanks to the folks here at the Cocopa Indian Tribe for welcoming us this morning. And we are here with Joe and Citlali from the museum. So we were talking before the break about, you know, connecting the generations. And part of that, I know that the Cocopa does a really good job of, you know, getting the word out about events, about news through social media, through YouTube channel Cocopa Now, which if you're watching the stream, you can see the name here on our table. But either of you want to, you know, talk about why that's important as well, to share the, you know, what's going on at the museum, what's a new exhibit, and getting that word out, as we said, about connecting the generations, meeting people where they are online. Why is that important?
1: Well, it's important because as with anybody, you know, we are all assuming whatever we want about your neighbors, and we are able to present ourselves with all the different things that we are doing, accomplishing. We have I think it's 5.5 million restoration project on the along the river. I've seen what they've done along the river just to bring it back to the state that we can bring back, you know, plants that have on our land. And once you start changing the ecology, then you start bringing back types of animals that haven't been here, because, you know, they used to come here and thrive, and now these particular plants are no longer existing. They just keep flying over. And now I think with the project in motion through our EPO department, it's just been tremendous. They've changed the whole landscape of our river, and then it's going to continue on further downriver. And I've seen what it looks like now before and after we've gone and visited. We've walked into the end of the river on our end here, and we've seen so much that is going on that's important to us. And we hope to bring back the environment the way it used to be, you know, years and years ago. I remember directly west of us, when I was 10 years old, many, many years ago, or we say many, many moons ago, it was a thriving river. It was really, really big and strong. It was like 300 yards across, and the water was strong, powerful, and used to go fishing out there with my father and uncle. And I said, what if I fell in the river? What would happen? And I'm 10 years old. I already imagined it's just going to go boom. I would have been gone. I would have been living in Mexico today. So if not underwater forever. But that was something we don't see anymore. We don't see that anymore. It's gone. I can walk out to that same area today. There's nothing there. And so it's a big change. So with us here, we have our Cocopa Now, and it covers all the demographics that you can imagine. There's a lot of videos. And I know some people have researched our tribe by watching the videos to see what we're up to, what we're doing. And we're doing a lot. You know, we're not just out here, you know, just all of us together. You know, we work along with our public relations department, through our culture resource department, their environmental protection office, and back and forth. We're all doing something together to hope to educate people. They can understand more what we're doing out here, and then also to inform people and say, well, this is what's happening today, and it could be your concern as well. And we don't want anybody just to say, oh, okay, they're doing something good, maybe I can help. And we've had people come in and help clean up. We've had people come out and plant. We've had all kinds of other organizations, had the military come out. We've had volunteers come out, you know, groups, churches, you name it. And so it's a big thing that we do that everybody sees, and, you know, they want to participate. Hey, that's great. We will accommodate you. We'll bring the water and the snacks. But it's all of that is being presented in so many different ways, because with the YouTube channel, and, you know, if we have something here of note, then they'll come and let's do a piece on this so that people see what's happening, what's new at the museum, or what's happening over here with this department. Because, you know, we take care of our people as much as we can, and we are trying to get that information out there so that everybody else is an understanding, because most of the time I do a lot of interviews. I got one on Monday for new workers, and we always ask, what do you know about the Kokomo Indian tribe? And a majority of people, I don't know anything, you know. And there's a few people that, I didn't know you were out here. I said, wow, okay. Mm-hmm. And that's, for me, that's like, okay, I got to start my job here, letting them know who we are and what, you know, what we do. And so that's what we do here.
2: Are there any stories behind the artifacts or exhibits that you especially enjoy sharing to the visitors?
1: Me?
2: Yeah.
1: Yes. A lot of stories. Yeah, we plenty of stories. So we got a small exhibit in the corner. Usually it's right here, and it talks about our river, especially, you know, we're here to protect our river. We want to make sure it's clean, that it's accessible, that, you know, it's used for everything, you know, and, you know, you go out there swimming, fishing, you know, boat riding, or inner tubes in the summer. And the river water is everything. We say water is life. You know, you're made out of a lot of water, and important to all of us, and we want it to be clean. And this building is dedicated to that. And we want to make sure people know. That's why we have this picture behind us that talks, gives a history of the river here in our area. And we want to make sure that people, you know, are in understanding that, you know, water's for all of us, and we have to share it.
2: Citlali, any exhibit that portrays a personal significance to you?
3: I really like the pottery exhibit. There's a small case with about 7 or 8 artifacts that are just pottery. I did ceramics at USC, and I took it because I wanted to learn like the techniques behind pottery making, and it's hard. It's really hard. Specifically hand building, not like the wheel one. So learning like the coil making technique and like the paddle making and all that stuff. So knowing the techniques behind pottery and knowing like the stories behind them also is really interesting. So I really like to, when I do like my daily check, so I go into every building and just like look around, I just like to like take a little like 2 minutes just to look at it. So I really like that one.
2: Love it. Yeah.
0: For both of you, and we'll start with Citlali, what do you hope people understand or appreciate about the Kokopa culture after visiting this museum here?
3: I think, and this applies to, I think, just all indigenous cultures today, is that they're still here. You know, they're contemporary people. Something that people don't know, and like Joe said, is that, you know, indigenous people are still around, their culture still exists. And even though others may try to suppress that, they're still very much here, and that culture is still meant to be expressed just like other cultures are. But I think more specifically because, you know, they were the first people here and this is their land, it should be very much appreciated in a different way than other cultures should be or are. And this museum is a testament to that. You know, it has beadwork, it has clothing, it has pottery. There's many different kinds of objects here that are for, you know, your visual pleasure. And the stories that are told here are also just interesting to know. So I think people should just really know, like, they should have an open mind and an open heart.
0: Very cool. Joe, we have about a couple minutes left. Same question. What do you hope people take away after they visit here?
1: Well, I think the best thing would be just to see that we are a vibrant tribe. We have a history that's a little bit different than, you know, because our communities, we have different people from all over the country. You know, we have visitors here that come in Germany, you know, you know, Europe and Africa, Asia. We've had all kinds of visitors come through here, and just so they see it. And then, because, you know, a lot of people have seen us through movies and Hollywood, and the depiction is, you know, not the best. We just want to kind of tell them, well, it's not like that. It's, you know, we're not like what we see in Hollywood, because they weren't the indigenous people making the movies. They were somebody else. Yeah. And it's like me trying to make a movie out of some culture far away that I don't have a clue about. I just heard about them. But I want them to know that, I would love to see them come through here, gaining more understanding and information about this region here, and it goes all the way into Mexico as well. And just so that when they leave, that they go away, say, "Wow, I didn't know that. I didn't see that. Couldn't imagine this is out here." And you know, that was what, you know, we were and, you know, had, and the type of clothing and all the history and that, but that we're still here and we still are existing in a way that we're contributing back into the community and the information. So it's all shared. You know, we don't charge for people to come in and, you know, to look, and if they have questions, you know, they, you know, we give them an answer, and so they go back informed.
0: All right, so no admission, I heard. And then, Sidlali, could you share the hours? I know there's regular hours for the museum, and then there's winter hours and different days, but can you share that, please?
3: So regular hours are Monday through Friday. Our office hours are 8 to 5, and then museum or exhibit hours are 9 to 4. And then winter hours will actually be starting after Indigenous Peoples Day, so that's October 12th, and that's Tuesday through Saturday, also 9 to 4, right? Yeah.
1: All the way till
3: February.
1: Yes, yes. President's Day weekend. There will back to Monday through Friday.
2: You mentioned something about like people like donating, people coming out here to support or volunteer. If people want to reach out, that are listening, who can they contact or how can they contact you?
1: Well, it depends. It really depends because how much they want to contribute. You know, we don't have a lot of jobs for them because I can't pay them. And you know, we have other people that come through with different organizations, and we'll work with them through other departments. And if they have something they want to present, or, you know, they would have to contact me. And then from there, I'll tell them where to go if whatever ways that they might want to help.
0: All right, Joe and Sidlali, we want to thank you so much for having us, and the team here at the Cocopah Indian Tribe for welcoming us this morning.
2: Thank you so much.
0: Thank you so much for listening to Yuma Edition. 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Thank you for listening and watching. 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
2: The weather forecast for Quartzsite this evening is mostly clear and breezy with a low around 77, gusts as high as 30 miles per hour. Sunny and breezy tomorrow with the high near 100. Mostly clear in Parker tonight with a low around 76. Sunny tomorrow with a high near 99. And mostly clear and breezy in Yuma tonight with a low around 81. Sunny and breezy tomorrow with a high near 98.

0: for decades. University of Chicago marketing professor Jean-Pierre Dubay says that history helps sellers gauge what people are willing to spend.
1: It's not a pricing discussion, it's a privacy discussion. People are worried that things they thought were private information about themselves might now be not just affecting what they're charged, but just marketing in general.
0: Other states, including New York and New Jersey, are considering similar laws. In Maryland, businesses get 45 days after a violation notice to fix the problem. Windsor Johnston, NPR News.
2: Major League Baseball introduced robot umpires this year, allowing hitters, catchers, and pitchers to have a computer automatically review balls and strikes. Now that the regular season is over, robot umpires overturned 54% of challenged calls. The Cincinnati Reds benefited the most from overturns, and catchers were more successful than batters and pitchers. This is NPR News.
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6: Welcome to Latino USA. I'm Maria Hinojosa. If you've ever played a game of telephone as a kid, then you'll know how this one goes. You sit around in a circle and someone starts with a word. And by the time the word reaches the last person in the game, at the end of the circle, it's often changed. So styrofoam becomes xylophone, bacon turns into beacon, words that are similar in appearance but with completely different meanings. Our story is about a man named Nixon Azuaje Perez. His is one very long, complicated game of telephone. And who he was, who people said he was, is part of a bigger question that's still playing out in courtrooms across the country. This all starts at around 4 a.m. on July 28, 2024, when Nixon cleaned up spent bullet casings from outside of his third floor apartment.
7: Y se escuchaba como pegaban los disparos así enfrente de los apartamentos así.
8: There'd been a shooting at the complex where Nixon was living, 1568 Nome Street, Aurora, Colorado. La Nome, as some of its residents referred to it, was home to hundreds of Venezuelan migrants, many of whom, just like him, had recently arrived in the U.S. As one group of shooters fled toward the third floor staircase, they fired off rounds behind them. Empty shell casings fell onto the balcony in front of Nixon's door. The police are going to come here and say it was us, he thought.
7: Me pierde, me dice que nos van a llenar el apartamento, que habían dicho que salieran los del apartamento 311.
8: Aurora PD arrived the next day with loudspeakers. Nixon, Nixon, his older brother Dixon yelled out to him. Yes, his older brother's name is Dixon. The police are here. They're telling us to come out.
7: Yo sabía que me estaban tratando de implicar de que yo dijera que sí soy o...
8: The cops suspected that Nixon was part of a Venezuelan gang, Tren de Aragua. Its members had become notorious for extortion and human trafficking in parts of South America. But at the time of Nixon's arrest, hardly anyone in the U.S. had heard of it.
6: Tren de Aragua, or TDA, as U.S. authorities now call it, would soon capture the imaginations of politicians across the country. It mobilized multiple federal law enforcement agencies, the FBI, DEA, ATF. And ultimately, Nixon would be detained in a maximum security prison after the U.S. government alleged that he was part of the gang. But was he, in fact,

0: member of Tren de Aragua. And how would anyone really know? That is a question that my colleague Mateo has been trying to answer for about a year.
1: So I reached out to Latino USA and got hooked up with Maria. She's reported on street gangs in Chicago, written a book about the ones in New York. That world is newer to me. I've reported on immigration for Colorado Public Radio, but less so from inside the criminal justice system. And for that reason, I think Maria and I approached the story in different ways.
0: In all of the decades that I've been covering gangs, I've seen this play out on enough street corners, in enough apartment complexes, just like La Nome, to know that, in fact, cops don't have to have much evidence in order to tie someone like Nixon to a gang.
1: But there were members of Tren de Aragua in Colorado, some of them in Aurora. And a lot of people were convinced that the gang was operating from inside La Nome.
0: Now, both Mateo and I were skeptical in our own different ways, which made it really interesting because I've been around for a while. Mateo is a deep investigative journalist. But this difference, this skepticism on the part of both of us, ended up being a powerful tool when it came to finding out the truth about Nixon. Today, the first episode in a special series from Latino USA and Futuro Investigates in collaboration with Colorado Public Radio. It's a story of a young man, an international gang, and how Aurora, Colorado became a test case for Trump's mass deportation campaign.
2: Yo soy el segundo mayor, o sea, yo sigo después de mi hermano mayor.
0: Nixon tells us that he's the second oldest sibling after his brother, Dixon, and they're from a city in northwest Venezuela called Guanare.
2: Mi mamá tomó la decisión en 2018 de irse a Venezuela porque estaba la cosa muy crítica.
0: In 2018, his mom, Norelis, made the decision to uproot the family from Venezuela. Nixon was just 14 years old at the time.
2: Lo que pasa es que el sueldo que ganaban no alcanzaba para comprar lo necesario, pues. O sea,
0: the pay they earned wasn't enough to buy what you needed. Norelis promised Nixon and his brothers that things would be so much better where they were going.
2: Vaya, van a poder comer manzanas, van a poder comer esto.
0: Over there, she told them, we're going to be able to eat apples. The family ended up spending 4 months in Ecuador before making their way to the northern coast of Peru to a city called Trujillo. But Nixon said by the time they arrived there, he'd eaten so many apples that he was sick of them. Nearly 8 million Venezuelans fled their country's economic freefall over the last decade. It's one of the largest migrations in recorded human history. Venezuelans fanned out across South America and eventually to the United States.
2: Entonces, hasta que llegó a nuestras mentalidades el sueño americano en el 2023.
0: In 2023, the American dream entered Nixon's psyche.
2: Nosotros mirábamos muchas películas. Veíamos la Estatua de la Libertad, veíamos Nueva York, el Empire State, todo eso.
0: He had seen New York City in the movies, the Statue of Liberty, the Empire State Building, all of the lights. And now this seemed possible for him to actually see it in person.
1: Denver is probably not the place most migrants dream of coming to. It's a nice city, friendly, manageable, but certainly not iconic. A place that's more well known for its proximity to famous ski resorts like Aspen and Vail than for what actually happens inside of it. But by late 2023, thousands of migrants were showing up in Denver.
3: In less than 24 hours, 16 buses packed with migrants arrived in Denver.
1: But the city wasn't plumbed to receive tens of thousands of new people. Not many places are. And the sudden influx left Denver Mayor Mike Johnston scrambling to deal with it.
4: Denver Mayor Mike Johnston, without the consent, without the approval of his city council, the contract has not even been signed yet, is renting out our hotels in Aurora.
1: Mayor Johnston decided to place about 400 new migrants at a Quality Inn in Aurora. It was the same extended stay hotel where some locals had been living for about a year, and a number of them were forced to leave as a result. One of those locals forced to leave worked for Councilwoman Danielle Jarinski.
4: These are American citizens, hardworking American citizens, one of which happens to be an employee of mine, that were put on the street.
1: Jarinski is an Air Force veteran who owned four bars and restaurants around Aurora. Her political brand was hard charging, built on law and order. Two things that helped her win an at-large city council seat in 2021.
4: First, I would like to state that the city of Aurora is not a sanctuary city. However, Denver proudly prides themselves on being a sanctuary city. But here's what's going on in this city.
1: By the time it was all said and done, Denver would welcome more migrants per capita than any other U.S. city in a three-year span.
0: So that's what was happening in the background. The world that Nixon would eventually walk into, really far away from the so-called American dream.
5: Was it the American dream come true? Was New York everything that you wanted?
2: Sí, cuando salí a caminar, o sea,
0: Nixon's parents had a connection in New York, a family member who was already living there, but the arrangement they'd made to stay with him fell apart pretty quickly.
2: Entonces, tú sabes que hay un dicho que dice que el muerto a los tres días apesta, ¿verdad? Entonces,
0: Nixon says, there's a saying that the dead start to stink after 3 days, you know. So, the family picked up and moved into a shelter in Midtown Manhattan. That's around the time that Nixon started talking to some of his Venezuelan friends who were living in Denver.
2: Él nos decía que allá sí había trabajo, que sí podíamos ir para allá, que no recibía, que todo eso.
0: There really is a lot of work over here, they told him. So he ended up using the money that he'd saved to buy a one-way ticket to Colorado.
2: Entonces, cuando llegó el vuelo, agarramos las maletas y vámonos.
0: A friend took them straight from the airport to a housing complex in Aurora, Colorado, where dozens of Venezuelan migrants were already living. They called it La Nome. Coming up on Latino USA, we trace the history of the Venezuelan Tren de Aragua gang and ask, is it even possible they were in Aurora, Colorado? Stay with us. No te vayas.
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0: It's Latino USA. I'm Maria Hinojosa.
1: And I'm Mateo Schimpf, a producer from Colorado Public Radio.
0: Before the break, we looked at the roots of the Tren de Aragua gang and began to question if the accusation against one young man could possibly be true. We continue with our story now.
1: Two months before Nixon arrived in Colorado, a special bulletin had started circulating through the Aurora Police Department. It contained a few pages of densely written information about the Venezuelan gang Tren de Aragua, or TDA for short, plus a handful of photos. An Air Jordan logo, shirtless men sporting tattoos of clocks and trains. To be thorough, an officer with the department also shared recent intel from Homeland Security Investigations, or HSI, to the Bulletin. There are 15 to 20 members of Tren de Aragua in Denver and Aurora, he wrote in an email, before adding something else. He'd also heard from someone at ICE. Apparently, TDA had decided to make Denver its headquarters due to sanctuary city policies. It's a window into how the circle was expanding in the game of telephone. Intel. Whispers. Passing between local police. HSI. ICE. And information about the gang was also coming from the other side of the U.S. border.
13: Lo que sucede con el tren de Aragua, sus orígenes es eso, ¿no? Yo lo hago una comparación a la extorsión en construcción civil.
0: This is Ricardo Espinosa Cuestas.
13: General de la Policía Nacional del Perú, jefe de la región policial La Libertad. 36 años de servicio operativo, especialidad investigación criminal.
0: He's in charge of a section of the Peruvian National Police. The general's office is in Trujillo, a city along Peru's Pacific coast, and it's the last place that Nixon lived before he came north to the United States. And Trujillo, well, it's become somewhat notorious for its gang activity. There are a lot of businesses in the city, even taxis, that have a sticker in their window or by the cash register, and that sticker lets you know which gang they're paying money to. Like they're being extorted by, let's say, Los Pulpos or La Jauria. Anyway, for a brief moment, the general in Trujillo, Peru, he had a real problem with the gang, Tren de Aragua. Tren de Aragua literally means train from Aragua. And this gang has its roots in a Venezuelan railroad union.
13: Y los orígenes ahí en Venezuela se daba la construcción de un tren, de una vía ferroviaria, pero en la zona de Aragua.
0: Union members had turned to crime when government financing for a railway project dried up, and slowly they started to fill up the cells at a state prison called Tocoron. The Venezuelan government had lost control of its prisons by the early 2010s, so government officials enlisted inmates to help straighten things out, basically saying, hey, you guys can run the prison as long as you keep things in check. So, with the Venezuelan government's blessing, Tren de Aragua, the gang, took over the prison Tocoron.
13: Y efectivamente, por los sistemas de corrupción penitenciarios, ellos tenían la libertad de poder dirigir todo, pero bajo un escudo de protección muy sólido, anillo de seguridad.
0: The gang operated with impunity. Yes, they even built swimming pools and nightclubs inside the prison, and then eventually TDA started operating outside of the prison walls. So tell me how you get to the housing complex in Nome. Que en español le dicen Nome, ¿verdad? In Spanish, they call it Nome.
14: Allí vive mi hermano.
1: Marcos is originally from Venezuela's capital, Caracas. We're not using his real name to protect his identity because of safety concerns. And like Nixon, Marcos moved into La Nome in 2023, and he settled into an apartment on the fourth floor with windows that face out onto the street.
14: Esos edificios estaban alquilando. No era tanto problema para alquilar. Simplemente tener el dinero. Firmar el contrato, llevar los documentos necesarios, y todo fue muy rápido.
1: Marcos said the rental process was simple. Bring the money, your documents, sign the contract. La Nome was one of several housing projects in the Denver area owned by CBZ Management. The company's Colorado operations were run by two brothers, Zeb and Shmariahu Bumgarten, who are originally from New York. They bought the building in 2019, and it didn't take long for the city code violations to start piling up. Tenants filed dozens of complaints between 2021 and 2023. So eventually, word started to get around. It was fast and easy to rent an apartment at La Nome. Venezuelan migrants made their way there, happy enough to have a roof over their heads, even if that meant the actual roof was sometimes caving in from water damage.
14: En el 417 vivía una familiar mía, una tía mía con su familia. En el 418 vivía una amiga mía de Colombia. En el 318 se vendía comida.
1: La Nome was home for many Latin American families, a place of community. something that reminded immigrants of the countries they left behind. But La Nome was also a magnet for crime. Marcos remembers the piles of trash, attics strung out in the lobby, and the building managers who stopped coming around. La Nome was built in a U-shape, four stories of fortress brick walls that wrap around an open courtyard. It was kind of like a cocoon, protected. Kids rode around on tricycles and played soccer in the parking lot. But the building's construction, with its soft middle section, also made it an easy place to hide from cops. And the bad guys, Marco says, eventually showed up.
0: A month after Nixon moved into La Nome, a special task force that investigates stolen cars started to zero in on a series of thefts and fraudulent vehicle tags in North Aurora. In an email chain, a crime analyst with Aurora PD wrote, "A lot of the vehicles are stolen from apartment complexes where a lot of our Venezuelan population is living at."
5: ¿Cómo le llamabas? What did you call that housing complex?
2: Pues le decían Tocorón.
1: La Nome has had many names. People called it Aspen Grove, Fitzsimmons Place. But Nixon knew it as Tocorón. It's unmistakable. The same name as the Venezuelan prison where Tren de Aragua started.
5: ¿Y por qué le tenían ese nombre? Why did they call it like it's a housing project and it's being named after a prison in Venezuela?
2: No sé por qué le decían así, pero así le decían, mira.
1: Nixon told us he wasn't sure where the name came from.
2: Yo creo que Tocorón tiene un edificio así que es parecido así a ese.
1: I think it's because the buildings look similar, he said. It's not beyond the stretch of the imagination. Tocorón, like La Nome, is a brutish, rectangular construction with windows and balconies that face out into a courtyard. And for his part, Nixon says he just called it Nome, or home. But as Maria was asking him, his explanation for why other people called it Tocorón struck me as a bit naive. Nixon seemed to be avoiding the most obvious reason. Members of Tren de Aragua were living there. We asked Marcos, Nixon's friend, about Tren de Aragua at La Nome.
15: Cuando llego a La Nome, ¿verdad? Si veía que, no, que la gente decía, no, que yo soy del tren.
1: When I got to La Nome, Marcos said, yeah, I did see that people would say, I'm with Tren.
15: Cuando llegó la gente que llegó y se metió así, que no me da pena decirlo, ni miedo tampoco, que fueron venezolanos con mala cabeza.
1: And then new people started showing up. I'm not ashamed to say it, Marcos said. They were Venezuelans with bad intentions. According to Marcos, these people started laying down some new rules in the building. Kids couldn't be out in the hallways after 9. No parties. If a unit opened up, they'd lay claim to it, charging rent themselves.
15: Eran como los nuevos administradores del edificio.
1: Marcos says they were like the new managers of the building. And that's in part because the existing managers, CBZ Management, had essentially abandoned the property. We reached out to their attorneys for comment, but admittedly, it's been a little hard to track them down. One of the brothers, Zev Baumgarten, has made a habit of avoiding Colorado courtrooms, and there was recently a warrant out for his arrest.
0: But back in 2024, this was all quite fresh. In April of that year, Zev received his third court summons for code violations at La Nome.
5: En algún momento, alguien de afuera pensó que de repente tú pudieras ser nada más por vivir en La Nome. Did anyone ever think like him too? He's part of it too. He's part of the tren.
15: Yo creo que sí, porque nada más el hecho de ser hombre y vivir en La Nome ya éramos catalogados así. Todos, ya ahí todos éramos el tren. Ahí llegamos.
1: Eventually, Marcos said all the men living at La Nome, including him, were made to feel like members of the gang. But as for all the people walking around saying they were members of TDA, Marcos had his doubts. In Venezuela, he says, a person who belongs to a mafia doesn't just go around announcing it.
15: No, que la gente decía, no, que yo soy del tren, pero mucha gente usó eso como de escudo.
1: They use it as a shield, he told us.
15: Como para decir, yo soy del tren, me tienes miedo. pero realmente no lo eran, o no conocían a nadie de su organización.
1: I'm with Tren de Aragua, so you're scared of me. When really, they weren't part of it, or they didn't even know anyone in the organization.
0: Nixon says he didn't pay a lot of attention to what was going on with other people at La Nome. His life there actually appeared pretty unremarkable. He'd gotten a job working construction, and he was gone for long stretches of the day. Otherwise, Nixon said, I'd get home and I'd shut myself in. Now, it is possible that Nixon might have missed the signs that La Nome was becoming a more dangerous place to live, but he couldn't have missed the fact that his own apartment and the entire building were falling apart. The city had a lot of questions for the management company about all of this. They wanted to know about fires in the building, about those abandoned cars in the parking lot, about the surveillance cameras that weren't working. In June of 2024, the owners of La Nome were asked to provide a representative for a meeting at the FBI office in Denver.
1: But it wasn't to tell them to clean up their act, at least as far as I can tell. The FBI apparently wanted to know more about criminal activity at Zev and Shmariahu's properties. Also in attendance were members of the Aurora Police Department and the DEA.
0: We don't know exactly what was said at the meeting, but it's an important moment in this game of telephone, where Nixon's name now inches closer to that of Tren de Aragua.
1: Less than a week later, CBZ's attorney, a guy named Walter Slatkin, filed a stolen property report with local police. On June 27th, 2024, it begins, the owners were informed that the Aurora multifamily properties had been forcibly taken over and were in control of individuals claiming to be part of one or more gangs who have immigrated from the country of Venezuela to the city of Aurora, Colorado.
0: The first property listed was La Nome. Now we'll learn what happened after Nixon Azuaje Perez was arrested and why he ended up in a maximum security prison outside of the United States.
1: The dispatch call came in at 4:31 a.m. on the morning Nixon was arrested for picking up spent bullet casings. Shots fired.
2: Pues yo estaba en el frente de mi apartamento. Estaba con mi hermano, estábamos ahí con una amiga también.
1: Aurora police wouldn't give me the 911 calls when I asked for them because the case was still pending. But according to Nixon's arrest affidavit, multiple callers reported a group of people shooting at each other along the first, third, and fourth floors.
2: Y se escuchaba como pegaban los disparos así enfrente de los apartamentos así.
1: Nixon could hear the bullets bouncing off the complex walls. Pieces of brick were exploding and falling onto the floor. Nixon rushed back into his apartment for cover.
2: Pero antes de encerrarnos, o sea, nosotros vimos los casquillos de balas que estaban ahí enfrente.
1: But before he shut himself in, he saw the bullet casings, sitting there, right in front of his apartment door.
2: Por un instinto, nosotros dijimos, vamos a lanzar eso para abajo, no va a venir la policía, nos va a culpar a nosotros, están enfrente del apartamento. Entonces los lanzamos para abajo. Yo le dije, vamos a lanzarlos, y los lanzamos.
1: Kind of on instinct, we said, let's throw those down there because the police are going to show up and they're going to blame us, Nixon said. So we threw them downstairs. Nixon woke up the next morning to the sound of a voice coming through a loudspeaker.
2: Me despierta. Me despierta y me dice que nos van a llenar el apartamento, que...
1: Nixon said the cops had their guns drawn on him when he walked out. But what did we do? He asked.
2: El policía dijo algo así como que un mexicano que vivía abajo le había dicho algo así. Le había dicho que nosotros habíamos lanzado eso para la planta baja.
1: An officer told them that someone who lived downstairs, a Mexican guy, had shown them a video of Nixon cleaning up the spent bullet casings.
2: Él dijo que nosotros estábamos cubriendo a la pandilla, algo así.
1: The arrest affidavit also says that after watching the security footage, the authorities believe that Nixon and Dixon were intentionally picking up shell casings to cover for those involved in the shooting. The brothers were booked in Adams County Jail for tampering with evidence in connection with an attempted homicide.
0: Something else was happening on the day that Nixon was arrested, and it would put him on a direct collision course with the second Trump administration. It's July 28th, 2024. Across Venezuela, people filed into polling stations, ready to cast their vote for the country's next president. That had Venezuelan migrants back in Aurora, Colorado, feeling hopeful. Many of them had left their home country because of President Maduro's failed leadership. A victory for his opponent could mean their eventual return home, maybe sooner rather than later. So these Venezuelans in Colorado gathered at a Target parking lot to watch the results. First by the hundreds, then by the thousands, they waved their country's flag and held signs that said things like "Libertad sin dictadura." The mood was lively, but it was also a little chaotic.
16: There have been reports of shots being fired, but authorities believe that people are shooting into the air. Now, some businesses nearby have closed for safety precautions.
0: And so it didn't take long before people started posting their own accounts on social media. That included City Councilwoman Danielle Jurinski, who you heard from in the last segment. She's the one who berated Denver's mayor for placing migrants at a hotel in Aurora. The morning after the celebration, Jurinski wrote a lengthy post on her Facebook page. It chronicled the gathering from her perspective. Shopping centers invaded, people trapped in their cars, reports of assaults and theft, a police car shot up. Jurinski knew this, she said, in part because of her relationship with officers on the force. And she said that they'd been calling her the night of the celebration to tell her about all of this. But the following day, the Aurora Police Department actually added a post to its official X account, and it denied any claims of rioters or damage caused to property. And no, the department's post said, there is no evidence the gathering was organized by a criminal organization. APD then signed its post, hashtag fact check.
17: I think this is a test.
1: Jurinski was unconvinced.
17: They're here. We know they're here.
1: This is her at a public safety meeting about a week after the parking lot gathering.
17: We think this was a test. And they essentially got away with it.
1: Aurora Mayor Mike Kaufman tried to jump in.
18: Well, I think
17: we can downplay this all we want, but this is what we believe. Our opinions are not up for debate. There is a gang problem, a huge gang problem. That apartment complexes and areas of our city are being taken over. This is what we believe.
1: Meanwhile, local news outlets were reaching out to Aurora City officials about a tip. Have you gotten any reports from tenants and property owners about the Tren de Aragua gang? A press release from a PR firm called Red Banyan had started going around. It reads, an apartment building and its owners in Aurora, Colorado have become the most recent victims of the Venezuelan gang Tren de Aragua's violence, which has taken over several communities in the Denver area. The release goes on to describe an atmosphere of chaos and criminal activity at apartment complexes. Quote, CBZ Management, a reputable property management firm that owns several of these properties, is at the forefront of the crisis. CBZ Management, the same company that owned La Nome, the crumbling building where Nixon and Dixon lived. In an internal email, one person from the city's marketing department wrote, "This is astonishing. CBZ hired a PR firm?"
0: It is hard to overstate the speed at which all of this was happening. Basically, over the course of 2 months, there was the stolen property report from the owners of La Nome, the shooting, the Target parking lot election celebration, and the alleged takeover of a U.S. city by an international gang, Tren de Aragua. But all of this was only the beginning.
19: Bad things are going to happen, and you're seeing it happen all the time.
0: The U.S. presidential campaign was in full swing during the summer of 2024.
19: To keep our families safe, the Republican platform promises to launch the largest deportation operation in the history of our country.
0: That's then-candidate Trump speaking at the Republican National Convention in Milwaukee. He's still wearing a bandage over his ear from the assassination attempt in Pennsylvania just days earlier. And he was about to get one of his signature talking points for November. He took it from another complex in Aurora owned by CBC Management, not far from Nanome.
18: New video surfacing today showing a huge problem with what some are calling gang violence at an apartment complex in Aurora.
0: The video of this other building shows armed men marching up the stairs and banging down the door. This exploded the internet. Here's Fox News host Sandra Smith a day after that video hit local newscasts.
20: You look at that video and wow, is there something happening in that city, in that town? I mean, Aurora, just outside of Denver there, people are terrified about what they're seeing.
0: At the end of the TV segment, a graphic flashes onto the screen. Tren de Aragua threat. It linked the gang to more than 100 crimes in the U.S. and alleged that its leaders had been given the green light to open fire on cops. The game of telephone was now expanding uncontrollably. It wasn't just local and federal law enforcement who were whispering the name Tren de Aragua. Now, that name, those three words, were passing through the mouths of politicians, through national media. And with every mention, it became harder for Nixon to distance his name from the gang. Coming up on Latino USA, how a presidential campaign trains its eyes on Aurora, Colorado, and says this small city is a hub for Venezuelan gang members. But is any of it true?
21: One question would be, is it at all possible to figure out what, did it come from the local level or did it come straight from DHS, right?
0: Stay with us. No te vayas.
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0: Before the break, accusations were running rampant against Venezuelan men who lived in a housing complex in Aurora, Colorado. And now, even Trump decided to jump in and pile on.
19: In Aurora, Colorado, entire apartment complexes are being taken over by armed Venezuela gangs with weapons the likes of which even the military doesn't see.
1: It didn't take long for the rumors about Tren de Aragua to reach President Trump on the campaign trail. This is from a rally in Wisconsin in early September.
19: They're terrorizing residents and they're just menacing the whole state.
1: Back in Aurora, Mayor Mike Kaufman could sense the pot was about to boil over, and he released a statement. Tren de Aragua had not taken over the city. He even got Councilwoman Jarinski to sign on. But by then it was too late. Candidate Trump announced he was coming to Aurora. And Jarinski had earned herself a prime slot.
24: I've said it once, I'm going to say it again. The Democrats didn't realize that it was going to be little old me out of Aurora, Colorado, that exposed the broken immigration system to the entire country.
1: Jarinski spent about 5 minutes warming up the crowd at the Gaylord Rockies Resort in Aurora before giving way to the president.
25: Ladies and
3: gentlemen, please welcome the next president of the United States, President Donald J. Trump.
4: And I'm proud to be an American, where at least I know.
0: Trump appeared on stage next to giant mugshots of Venezuelan men in orange jumpsuits. Above each of their photos were the words, Occupied America, TDA gang members in Aurora.
19: I'm announcing today that upon taking office, we will have an Operation Aurora at the federal level to expedite the removals of these savage gangs. And I will invoke the Alien Enemies Act of 1798. Think of that. 1798. This was put there. 1798. That's a long time ago, right? To target and dismantle every migrant criminal network operating on American soil.
0: Who would have ever At that point, basically no one outside of U.S. immigration attorneys and historians had even heard of the Alien Enemies Act. It's very old and very obscure. So Trump decided to give things a catchier, more modern name, Operation Aurora. We all know what happened next.
9: Please raise your right hand and repeat after me. I, Donald John Trump, do solemnly swear.
19: I, Donald John Trump, do solemnly swear
9: that I will.
0: Donald Trump won the presidential election and was officially sworn in on January 20th, 2025. 3 days later, the FBI came out with a report about Tren de Aragua, saying Nicolás Maduro had actually been directing the gang to undermine public safety in the United States. The FBI knew this, that same report said, with medium confidence. Meanwhile, Nixon's legal situation was getting murkier.
1: He and Dixon had bonded out of jail shortly after their arrest, but that didn't mean they were free. The brothers were ambushed by ICE agents at a local probation office where they had gone to get their ankle monitors checked out. That kicked off the beginning of their detention at an ICE facility in Aurora called GEO, named after the private company that runs it.
2: A ella yo le preguntaba siempre porque qué va a pasar con mi caso y ella me decía que sí, que me iba a ayudar, pero nunca vi esa ayuda.
1: According to Nixon, his criminal lawyer kept telling him that the DA didn't have enough evidence against him on the tampering charge, that she was going to help him. But that we had to wait, he said, that she was working on it. I tried reaching out to his lawyer about this, but never heard back. For Nixon, though, it meant his court dates kept getting postponed.
2: Cuando se me vino la corte de nuevo, me fueron a buscar de nuevo. Y ahí sí me dejaron 2 meses allá en el condado de Adams.
1: Every time Nixon had a court date in Adams County for picking up the spent bullet casings, he'd get pulled out of immigration detention and taken to the local jail. When he got back to GEO, guards took him into the hole, an isolated, one-bed cell. They put him there, he said, because he was under investigation for being a member of Tren de Aragua.
2: Yo mandaba requests que siempre mandaba requests que por qué a migración.
1: Nixon said he kept filling out these request forms while he was in GEO.
2: Porque yo estaba ahí y porque si yo no era ningún participante de ninguna pandilla ni nada y si lo soy que vengan y me lo confirman.
1: On a little sheet of paper, he'd write, "Why am I here if I wasn't involved with a gang? And if I am, show me the proof." Nixon never got that proof, and admittedly, it's been hard to come by. That surprised me. I just figured that if law enforcement truly thought he was a member of TDA, they shouldn't have anything to hide. But ICE denied my request for evidentiary material regarding Nixon's gang affiliation. The Denver field office director wouldn't even meet me for a cup of coffee. I asked the DA's office in Adams County. They passed and referred me to the Aurora Police Department. APD told me they never fully vetted him as a member of the gang. I called up a former immigration judge and attorney about all this. Her name is Andrea Science.
21: It could have been like any one old person in the police department to say, you know, I heard through the grapevine that Nixon is his name, is a gang member, and they type it into the database and it gets ported over to DHS's accusations about him. and never comes out. Like, nobody investigates it. And then, of course,
1: the Aurora Police Department, of course, had put Nixon's mugshot up on its website, saying they'd arrested a suspected TDA member. Maybe an officer simply typed his name into a gang database, and the label stuck there forever.
21: One question would be, is it at all possible to figure out what, did it come from the local level, or did it come straight from DHS, right?
1: It felt like a good person to ask was someone who talked to a lot of cops.
10: When I made noise about that mass gathering is when the Aurora police officers came forward and said, you need to know who is here.
1: A lot's changed for City Councilwoman Danielle Jurinski since the summer of 2024. For starters, she's now former City Councilwoman Jurinski. She lost her re-election bid last year.
10: There's a gang here called Trende Aragua that is taking over apartment complexes in Aurora.
1: And she now owns only one bar instead of four. That's where I met up to talk with her. It was around 10 a.m. on a Saturday, and she was busy pouring beers for a handful of regulars who, somewhat awkwardly, were sitting on bar stools right next to me. Over the course of a few months, Jurinski became convinced that both the city and APD leadership were covering up information about Tren de Aragua.
10: It was the officers themselves, but it was rank-and-file officers who started calling me and very discreetly saying, listen, you know, and I knew any one of them could lose their job for talking to me. And officers obviously couldn't just go talk to the media, so that's where I just took a lot of heat, because you have the top brass saying this isn't true, and the rank-and-file guys can't say anything.
11: With the rank-and-file guys, were they naming Trinidad Aguilera specifically?
10: Yes. I believed them because there were so many of them telling me this.
1: I thought maybe rank-and-file officers were also telling her about Nixon. So I asked her and mentioned that APD told me they'd never fully vetted him as a member of TDA. She rolled her eyes at me.
10: He was one of the leaders.
11: You think?
10: I know he was.
11: Nixon?
10: Yes.
11: How do you know?
10: That's what the police told me. They know. They all know.
11: Do you remember what evidence that you saw in leadership?
10: Yes.
1: It's a little hard to hear what I'm saying. The TVs and music were blaring. But I just asked her, do you remember what evidence you saw of his leadership?
10: Well, what the police told me is it was him and his brother who were pretty much like renting apartments, telling people that they owned apartment complexes.
1: What you probably could have made out in that exchange is my shock. I'd been keeping an open mind about Nixon's TDA affiliation. I even had some of my own questions. But a leader of the gang? After roughly a year of reporting, that was a first. I pulled up a picture of his mugshot because I thought she'd made a mistake. We could not possibly be talking about the same guy.
10: No, it's the brothers I'm thinking of.
11: Nixon and Dixon.
10: Nixon and Dixon.
0: President Trump eventually delivered on Operation Aurora when he invoked the Alien Enemies Act, sending Nixon and 237 other Venezuelan men to El Centro de Confinamiento del Terrorismo, better known as CECOT.
12: The Alien Enemies Act has only two relevant prerequisites here, both of which rely solely on the president's findings in the realm of military conduct and foreign affairs, where the president is due the utmost deference.
0: That's the DOJ attorney, Drew Ensign, arguing on the president's behalf in June of 2025. The ACLU sued the Trump administration over its use of the Alien Enemies Act not long after Nixon ended up in CECOT.
12: It's established and not disputed that TDA is present in over 40 states in this country. That is an extremely broad physical presence. It's also established that they've taken over entire apartment buildings in which they exercise control and are essentially a law unto themselves. Notably,
0: the government lost its first bout in the Fifth Circuit before asking the case to be reheard a few months later. Nixon was swept into the Alien Enemies Act conversation because of his alleged ties to Tren de Aragua. But his deportation actually came through a different channel, a final removal order from an immigration judge.
13: Cuando me llega la corte, yo le pido la deportación a la jueza.
0: Nixon had spent months pursuing a legal pathway to citizenship for undocumented immigrants under 21. But it's a notoriously long and complicated process.
2: Y porque hace tanto tiempo yo esperando la corte, nosotros en sí íbamos a pelear el caso. Yo iba a apelar por mi caso migratorio, mi estatus migratorio, yo lo iba a apelar.
0: He was worn down from all the waiting. There was no clear end in sight for either his criminal case nor his immigration case. When Nixon's next court date came up at GEO, he told the judge, I just want to go home to Venezuela.
2: La jueza me preguntó, ¿está seguro usted de que quiere la deportación? Sí, quiero.
0: The judge granted his request for removal, but as you may recall, the U.S. didn't have diplomatic ties with Venezuela at the time. It's not like there were planes leaving from Denver to Caracas. Instead, Nixon would soon be on his way to El Salvador. The detention facility was crawling with federal law enforcement, ICE, HSI, DEA.
2: Y toman fotos con drones, helicóptero y todo. Toda una película.
0: They were taking lots of pictures, he said, with drones, helicopters. It was like they were making a whole movie out there. The next day, when they finally boarded the plane, Nixon said every other seat had an immigration agent in it. They were not allowed to open the window shades. When he asked the officers where they were going, the agents told him it was a surprise.
2: Y nos decían que era una sorpresa.
0: Nixon says there's turbulence while the plane is getting ready to land for a second time, so he's able to crack open the window shade just a bit, hoping to get a peek.
2: Y cuando levantamos la ventana del avión decía Aeropuerto Internacional San Salvador.
0: And he was able to make out a sign. It said San Salvador International Airport.
2: Y habían bastantes salvadoreños en el avión y pensamos que iban a dejar los salvadoreños nada más porque empiezan bajando los salvadoreños primero por nombre.
0: Okay, he thinks, well, there are Salvadoran guys on the plane. Maybe they're just letting them off. And he's right. Agents start calling out the names of Salvadoran men in alphabetical order.
2: Y de repente nos empiezan a sacar uno por uno a los venezolanos.
0: But then they begin calling the names of Venezuelan men. And Nixon says at that time some of the Venezuelans actually try to resist, but it's pointless. One by one, with their heads pushed way down, ICE agents lead them off the plane. Next week on the show, we get closer to the truth. Was Nixon a part of Tren de Aragua, or was it all a lie? That's it for today. Our show was reported and produced by Mateo Schimpf and myself, edited by Laura Perez, with editorial supervision by Penny Le Ramirez and editorial support by Megan Verley. Our field producer in Peru was Milagro Salazar with Convoca Peru. 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It was mixed by Mateo Schimpf. Fernanda Echavarri is our managing editor. Nancy Trujillo is our production manager. Special thanks to Rachel Estabrook with the Portland Press Herald and Chuck Murphy with Colorado Public Radio. The Latino USA team also includes Julia Caruso, Rebecca Ibarra, Reynaldo Leaños Jr., Stephanie LeBeau, Glorimar Marquez, Julieta Martinelli, JJ Carubin, and Levi Sharp. Benny Le Ramirez and I are executive producers. I'm your host, Maria Hinojosa. No te vayas. Ciao.
5: 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The John D. and Catherine T. MacArthur Foundation, Judith Scheuer and Joseph Melliger.
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18: The weather forecast for Quartzsite this evening is mostly clear and breezy with a low around 77, gusts as high as 30 miles per hour. Sunny and breezy tomorrow with the high near 100. Mostly clear in Parker tonight with a low around 76. Sunny tomorrow with the high near 99. And mostly clear and breezy in Yuma tonight with low around 81. Sunny and breezy tomorrow with the high near 98.
25: Live from NPR News, I'm Dale Willman. New York's Democratic governor has appointed a special prosecutor in the case of a woman who says she was gang raped at a Cornell University fraternity in 2024. As Steve Kastenbaum reports, the investigation was initially closed without any charges brought.
26: Governor Kathy Hochul says the young woman was failed by the people obligated to protect her.
27: I will not allow anyone to sweep this case under the rug. We are ensuring that all the facts of this case are brought into the light.
26: It'll now be up to State Attorney General Letitia James to determine whether any of the seven accused fraternity members will face criminal charges.
27: We will review the facts, gather evidence, interview witnesses, and if warranted, pursue prosecutions.
26: The governor says she lost faith in the local prosecutor's ability to handle the case. For NPR News, I'm Steve Kastenbaum in New York.
25: A federal judge has ordered all border-related construction to stop immediately in Texas's Big Bend region, including in Big Bend National Park. As Marfa Public Radio's Mary Cantrell reports, the emergency injunction will remain in effect while a lawsuit moves forward.
28: The Center for Biological Diversity, a church restoration group, and a river guide are suing the federal government over its border wall plans. The judge's order says the Big Bend region is not necessarily an area of high illegal entry, as federal waivers fast-tracking the project have claimed. Anti-wall advocates, including Susan Hayes, celebrated outside of a federal courthouse in El Paso.
29: The government had no justification legally to issue the waivers in the first place. It's what we all knew, to say that there is an emergency with immigration or border security in the greater Big Bend is complete and utter BS.
28: If the Trump administration appeals, the case will go to the U.S. Supreme Court. For NPR News, I'm Mary Cantrell in El Paso.
25: The average price of jet fuel hit a new high last month. NPR's Joel Rose has more on our story.
30: The average price for a gallon of jet fuel climbed to $4.37 in September, according to the tracking firm Argus. Airlines for America, the industry trade group that represents the major airlines, says that sets a new all-time high, narrowly eclipsing the previous record set in April, shortly after the war in Iran began. The group says airlines are cutting flights and retiring older aircraft to keep costs down. But carriers are also passing some of their fuel costs on to the consumer. The average domestic airfare has reached its highest point of the year, according to the travel website Kayak, at more than $400, with the holiday travel season looming. Joel Rose, NPR News, Washington.
25: Stocks finished the week up across the board. The Dow Jones Industrial Average closed up by 0.5%. The NASDAQ closed up 1.2%. The S&P 500 was up 0.75%. This is NPR News. CBS and the NFL star-turned-commentator Tony Romo have parted ways. The move follows Romo's arrest this summer for operating a vehicle while intoxicated. NPR's Becky Sullivan has more.
1: Back in July, Romo was arrested in Wisconsin after he performed poorly on field sobriety tests, police said. He had been the lead game analyst for CBS's NFL coverage since 2017, and that gig, of course, followed his decade-plus-long career as quarterback for the Dallas Cowboys. After the arrest, Romo apologized and said the multiple back surgeries that ended his career prematurely have left him with, quote, constant debilitating pain, which led to a reliance on pain medication, and attempts to buck that dependence, he says, led to problems with alcohol. In a new statement, CBS said the decision to part ways with Romo was mutual. In Romo's absence this season, the former Houston Texans star J.J. Watt has been filling in. CBS says Watt will continue in the role. Becky Sullivan, NPR News.
25: South Korea says North Korea fired at least one ballistic missile toward the sea on Saturday. The launch took place on that country's eastern coast. The situation between the two countries has been tense because of landmine blasts in the demilitarized zone earlier this year that injured three South Korean

0: Hundreds of injuries have been reported. The students are demonstrating against under-resourced schools and the complex university entrance systems. The education ministry says the protests have now reached about 560 schools. I'm Dale Willman, NPR News.
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4: Brother with the Mint Green Vine is the name of that tune, written by Cyrus Chestnut. That was Cyrus playing piano. Great band featuring Stefan Harris on the vibes. You're listening to Jazz. I'm Janalee Ross. Great to have you sharing this music with me. I have a pair of Bill Evans tunes for you now with lyrics added. This first tune, written by Bill, is Time Remembered, and it's from a CD called Here on Earth, led by trumpeter Ingrid Jensen. We'll hear Time Remembered with lyrics that Ingrid Jensen wrote, and the vocalist is Jill Cyphers. And then we'll hear the great Brazilian pianist/vocalist Eliane Elias, and she's singing Bill's tune, Waltz

Two Bill Evans tunes back to back. That was Eliane Elias playing piano and singing Waltz for Debbie, Bill's tune with lyrics added by Gene Lees, and with Eliane Elias, Joey Barron playing drums, Mark Johnson playing bass. Before that, Time Remembered, another Bill Evans tunes with lyrics written by Ingrid Jensen. She was playing trumpet on that track, and the vocalist was Jill Cyphers. I'm Jana Lee Ross. You're listening to Jazz. Here's another track with Eliane Elias playing piano. This from a CD led by Joe Henderson, a collection of all tunes written by Antonio Carlos Jobim. This is Botó.

0: Belgian guitarist Philip Catherine, his tune called To My Sister. Before that, Joe Henderson on tenor sax from his CD called Double Rainbow. And it's all tunes composed by Antonio Carlos Jobim. That tune was Boto. And on this record, a great band of Brazilian musicians featuring pianist Eliane Elias. I'm Jana Lee Ross, and you're listening to Jazz.
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3: Mostly clear in Yuma this evening and breezy with low around 81 and gusts as high as 30 miles per hour. Sunny and breezy tomorrow with the high near 98. In Parker, mostly clear tonight with the low around 76. Sunny tomorrow with the high near 99. And mostly clear and breezy in Quartzsite tonight with the low around 77. Sunny tomorrow with the high near 100.

You'd have to try real hard to find a better piano trumpet duo than that. That's Dizzy Gillespie on trumpet and Oscar Peterson playing piano. That was their tribute to Charlie Parker, a tune they wrote called Blues for Bird. I'm Jana Lee Ross. 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Drop us a line. Let us know what you love about jazz. Here's a trio tune now from guitarist Joe Puma, a great trio format of guitar, bass, and piano. I promise you will not miss the drums. 1, 2, 3.

Kenny Barron at the piano. A solo version of Duke Ellington's very contemplative tune, Melancholia. Before that, Joe Puma on guitar with Red Mitchell on piano. And Hod O'Brien playing bass. I told you you wouldn't miss the drummer. A great live performance of the tune Love Nest. I'm Jana Lee Ross. Thank you so much for spending your time with me listening to jazz. 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
1: In Yuma County, what goes into the soil can affect everyone. 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A three-part series into biosolids, agriculture, and public health in Yuma County. 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
4: Mostly clear in Yuma this evening and breezy with low around 81 and gusts as high as 30 miles per hour. Sunny and breezy tomorrow with the high near 98. In Parker, mostly clear tonight with the low around 76. Sunny tomorrow with the high near 99. And mostly clear and breezy in Quartzsite tonight with the low around 77. Sunny tomorrow with the high near 100.
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8: Live from NPR News, I'm Dale Willman. A new court filing details the condition of the Tennessee woman who officials attempted to execute earlier this week. Attorneys for Krista Pike say she was placed on a ventilator and remained unconscious as hospital staff worked to save her life and clear the drug the state had administered from her body. Tony Gonzalez of member station WPLN reports.
9: Krista Pike's legal team wants the Tennessee Department of Correction to preserve evidence and is asking a judge for help. They're also citing several months of warnings they had provided about a blood disorder that would make it difficult to insert an IV line. They were also concerned because prison staff had failed to insert a line during another lethal injection attempt in May. Now they say that the drug pentobarbital could have been sent into Pike's arm instead of her vein. Tennessee has struggled with lethal injections. 4 years ago, officials were found to have ignored protocols and mishandled drugs. The state made changes, but concerns remained, and the governor has now ordered another review. For NPR News, I'm Tony Gonzalez in Nashville.
8: On Wednesday, the Trump administration began mailing out $500 checks to almost 1 million Americans enrolled in certain private health insurance plans. As NPR's Selena Simmons-Duffin reports, the money comes from fees collected from health insurance companies.
10: The group of people receiving the checks live in one of the 30 states that use healthcare.gov as their Obamacare website and make too much money to receive premium subsidies. Cynthia Cox directs the program on the Affordable Care Act at the health research organization KFF.
11: Essentially, what the Trump administration is doing is taking some user fee dollars that insurance companies have paid to the federal government to operate healthcare.gov.
10: Usually that money is used for community groups who help people understand their options and enroll. But the Trump administration has slashed funding for those groups and is now sending out checks instead. Selena Simmons-Duffin, NPR News, Washington.
8: Democrats are expanding the map of congressional races they say could be winnable next month. As NPR's Tamara Keith reports, the new list includes 66 districts.
12: The Democratic Congressional Campaign Committee is pushing into traditionally Republican territory, adding districts in Kansas, North Carolina, Texas, and Oklahoma, among others, to its districts in play list. That is a list of congressional districts where the party committee thinks it can be competitive. It doesn't mean the Democratic candidates in these races have an easy path to victory, but it does mean Democrats are bullish bullish about their chances overall. Republicans are projecting confidence as well, with Speaker Mike Johnson traveling around the country saying he thinks his party will expand its House majority. Tamara Keith, NPR News.
8: It was a good day on Wall Street Friday, with stocks finishing up across the board. The NASDAQ was up 1.2%. And you're listening to NPR News. Stocks did rise following the latest job market update that cooled concerns that a potentially hot economy could make inflation worse. The S&P 500 finished up 0.7% and pulled within 1% of its record set in August. The NASDAQ finished up 1.2% and the Dow Jones Industrials added 0.5%. The deal to merge Paramount Skydance and Warner Brothers Discovery is expected to become final next week, NPR's Mandalit Del Barco reports.
13: With help from his billionaire father, Larry Ellison, and investors from Saudi Arabia, Qatar, and others, David Ellison will soon have control over his mega company, which he named Skydance. Ellison is spending more than $111 billion to combine two legacy film studios, streaming companies, and news outlets CNN and CBS News.
14: What once was the peak is now just the beginning.
13: Ellison posted this video on X and wrote that Skydance will allow Paramount and Warner Brothers to continue their individual identities, despite protests from actors, writers, and others, and after passing legal and regulatory challenges, the deal is expected to close on Tuesday. Mandalit Del Barco, NPR News, Los Angeles.
8: Former Miami Congressman David Rivera has been sentenced to 10 years in prison for a secret $50 million lobbying campaign for Venezuela. The Republican was found guilty in May of failing to register as a foreign agent and conspiracy to commit money laundering. The lobbying campaign came during President Trump's first term in office. I'm Dale Willman, NPR News.
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0: Coltrane, recorded in 1962. The classic quartet of Coltrane with McCoy Tyner on piano, Jimmy Garrison playing bass, Elvin Jones on drums. The tune, You Don't Know What Love Is. Before that, Mr. Smooth, Mr. Romance, I think my favorite male vocalist of all time, Johnny Hartman, singing the Gershwin tune, Bidin' My Time. I'm Jana Lee Ross. You're listening to Jazz.
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3: The weather forecast for Quartzsite this evening is mostly clear and breezy with a low around 77, gusts as high as 30 miles per hour. Sunny and breezy tomorrow with the high near 100. Mostly clear in Parker tonight with a low around 76. Sunny tomorrow with the high near 99. And mostly clear and breezy in Yuma tonight with a low around 81. Sunny and breezy tomorrow with the high near 98.

It's delicious, it's lovely. You can tell at a glance what a swell night this is for romance. You can hear dear Mother Nature murmuring low. Now get your

0: Robert Glasper on piano playing the Sam Rivers tune Beatrice, with Robert Glasper, Vicente Archer on bass, and Damian Reed on drums. Before that, a masterful piano solo in the midst of a medium-large ensemble led by Charles Mingus. I love that piano solo on Mood Indigo, and that is from Mingus's record, The Shoes of the Fisherman's Wife. I'm Janalee Ross, and you're listening to Jazz. You can get in touch with us anytime by email and let us know what you love about the jazz. 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
3: Mostly clear in Yuma this evening and breezy with low around 81 and gusts as high as 30 miles per hour. Sunny and breezy tomorrow with the high near 98. In Parker, mostly clear tonight with the low around 76. Sunny tomorrow with the high near 99. And mostly clear and breezy in Quartzsite tonight with the low around 77. Sunny tomorrow with the high near 100.

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9: Mostly clear in Yuma this evening and breezy with low around 81 and gusts as high as 30 miles per hour. Sunny and breezy tomorrow with the high near 98. In Parker, mostly clear tonight with a low around 76. Sunny tomorrow with the high near 99. And mostly clear and breezy in Quartzsite tonight with a low around 77. Sunny tomorrow with the high near 100.
10: Live from NPR News, I'm Dale Willman. New York Governor Kathy Hochul says the woman who accused members of a Cornell University fraternity of gang rape in 2024 was failed by those who were obligated to protect her. In a Friday news conference, Hochul said she's now turning the case over to State Attorney General Letitia James. Aurora Berrios with member station WSKG, she explains what happens next.
11: James even acknowledged that people want answers about what happened in 2024, but it will take some time. She says her office will review the facts, gather evidence, interview witnesses, and if necessary, pursue prosecutions. And I should add that we reached out to the university. A spokesperson said in a statement that they support the appointment of a special prosecutor and, quote, are committed to an independent external review of all aspects of how Cornell has handled this case.
10: That's reporter Aurora Berry. An Energy Department employee accused of providing support to the Iran-backed Houthi rebels made his first court appearance Friday. Northwest Public Broadcasting's Eric Bengel has a report.
12: An FBI investigation into Ashton Hamed El-Aboudi began when he allegedly bought chemicals and materials often used to make homemade explosives. The 51-year-old Richland, Washington resident allegedly sought to help the Houthis, the Iran-backed paramilitary group that has taken control of much of Yemen. The U.S. has designated the Houthis a foreign terrorist organization. El-Aboudi, who worked for the U.S. Department of Energy as an electrical engineer, allegedly traveled to Yemen without authorization. The FBI says El-Aboudi wanted to help the Houthis improve their communications capabilities. A detention hearing is scheduled for next week. For NPR News, I'm Eric Bengel in Walla Walla, Washington.
10: The Group of Seven says they've reached agreement to release 100 million barrels of oil and fuel products. The deal will begin with large amounts of diesel after those fuel prices hit record high prices in the U.S. Those surging prices are causing problems for Republicans with about 1 month left before November's midterm elections. 9 out of 10 school buses across the country, meanwhile, run on diesel fuel, which hit a new record high price last month. Despite the dramatic jump, those buses have to keep on rolling. Colorado Public Radio's Ray Solomon reports.
13: The soaring cost of diesel fuel is hitting school districts where it hurts, right in the transportation budget. Nathan Reimer is transportation director in the Jefferson County School District near Denver, Colorado.
14: You know, I didn't budget for a war in Iran to affect my diesel prices.
13: But some school districts have alternative bus fleets that run on electricity or fuels like propane, and they haven't been affected by high diesel costs. Most of those districts got federal funding for these school buses from the 2021 infrastructure law. The Trump administration halted that program earlier this year, calling it, quote, a disaster of wasteful spending. For NPR News, I'm Ray Solomon in Boulder, Colorado.
10: Stocks finished up on Friday, and this is NPR News. The fertilizer's price index, a measure that directly affects food security, spiked when the U.S. war in Iran shut down shipping in the Strait of Hormuz. Prices have since eased, but many farmers in sub-Saharan Africa are finding alternative solutions, Duri Buscarin reports.
15: Zambia once imported almost all of its fertilizer. Creating its own became a food security issue after the Russian invasion of Ukraine and the U.S. war in Iran caused big price spikes. Zambian farmers like Kanangwa Nulov have turned to bokashi, a fermented compost method popularized in Japan as a cheaper alternative to synthetic fertilizers.
16: It was a game changer for us, to be honest.
15: Zambia is also increasing its domestic fertilizer production to meet demand. Last week, a Chinese-Zambian conglomerate announced it would build a $1.5 billion fertilizer plant. Duri Buscarin, NPR News.
10: North Korea fired at least one ballistic missile into the sea on Saturday. South Korea's military says the launch took place on the North's eastern coast. It's the latest in a series of launches that have taken place as tensions have increased between the two countries. Three South Korean soldiers were injured earlier this year by mine explosions in the demilitarized zone between the countries, and the South blames the North for those blasts. The NFL has suspended San Francisco 49ers owner Jed York for six games. The suspension comes following his arrest earlier this year in a prostitution sting in Ohio. He was also fined $500,000 for violating the league's personal conduct policy. York has not attended any games or league meetings so far this season. I'm Dale Willman, NPR News.
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19: Suspicious Minds from Cyrus Plays Elvis, and that would be Cyrus Chestnut on piano. Thank you so much for listening to Jazz. I'm Jana Lee Ross. Let's stay with a pop thing now. We're going to Motown with Paul Bolenbeck covering a Temptations tune.

0: two tracks featuring Cannonball Adderley, the first Cannonball with his brother Nat on cornet, Sam Jones on bass, Lewis Hayes on drums, Wynton Kelly playing piano, and Victor Feldman playing vibes, the tune Star Eyes. And after that, almost the same group of gentlemen swap out Wynton Kelly for Joe Zawinul on piano. No vibes on this one. Instead, we had the magnificent voice of Nancy Wilson singing Old Country. I'm Jana Lee Ross, and you're listening to Jazz.
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3: The weather forecast for Quartzsite this evening is mostly clear and breezy with a low around 77, gusts as high as 30 miles per hour. Sunny and breezy tomorrow with the high near 100. Mostly clear in Parker tonight with a low around 76. Sunny tomorrow with the high near 99. And mostly clear and breezy in Yuma tonight with a low around 81. Sunny and breezy tomorrow with the high near 98.

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5: 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It's midnight. The weather forecast for Quartzsite this evening is mostly clear and breezy with a low around 77, gusts as high as 30 miles per hour. Sunny and breezy tomorrow with the high near 100. Mostly clear in Parker tonight with a low around 76. Sunny tomorrow with a high near 99. And mostly clear and breezy in Yuma tonight with a low around 81. Sunny and breezy tomorrow with a high near 98.
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9: Live from NPR News, I'm Dale Willman. Leaders of the Group of Seven Democracies say they've agreed to release 100 million barrels of oil and fuel products, and they will start with what they called substantial amounts of diesel after that fuel hit record high prices in the U.S. NPR's Eleanor Beardsley says the G7 leaders felt political pressure to release the oil.
10: Skyrocketing energy prices are hurting consumers and businesses on the continent and putting so much pressure on governments that are already not very popular. Europe's diesel prices have more than doubled since the start of the U.S. Iran war in late February. In France, Juana, diesel is $10 a gallon. Farmers, fishermen, truckers, all these categories of workers use diesel. They're also known to protest and shut down cities and highways, so leaders are really worried about social unrest.
9: That's NPR's Eleanor Beardsley with our report. New York's Democratic governor has appointed a special prosecutor in the case of a woman who says she was gang-raped at a Cornell University fraternity in 2024. As Steve Kastenbaum reports, the investigation was initially closed without any charges being brought.
11: Governor Kathy Hochul says the young woman was failed by the people obligated to protect her.
12: I will not allow anyone to sweep this case under the rug. We are ensuring that all the facts of this case are brought into the light.
11: It'll now be up to State Attorney General Letitia James to determine whether any of the seven accused fraternity members will face criminal charges.
12: We will review the facts, gather evidence, interview witnesses, and if warranted, pursue prosecutions.
11: The governor says she lost faith in the local prosecutor's ability to handle the case. For NPR News, I'm Steve Kastenbaum in New York.
9: This year's Kennedy Center honors are going to be held at Washington's downtown arena instead of the Kennedy Center itself. A spokesperson announced the change on Friday but did not offer an explanation. Trump says the center needs safety repairs, and it will only happen if his name is added to the facility. The Indian pilot who managed to unlock the cockpit door of a Fly Dubai flight this week after he was stabbed is being hailed as a hero, effectively saving the lives of passengers. NPR's Dia Hadid reports.
13: The pilot's name is Smit Machar, and Indian TV channels like Republic World and News 18 spared no praise for him.
14: National pride, world hero.
13: Prime Minister Narendra Modi video called Machar, who is recovering in a Dubai hospital, and told him, "The whole country is praying for you." Machar was stabbed by his co-pilot while on a Fly Dubai flight packed with Israeli nationals. He told the Prime Minister that he had collapsed, but told himself he had to get up to open the cockpit door. Otherwise, he said, passengers would lose their lives. After Machar unlocked the door, passengers rushed in and overpowered the other pilot, and two passengers, who happened to be pilots, safely landed the plane. Dee Hadid, NPR News, Mumbai.
9: It's NPR News. Mental health counselors are warning about the risks of prediction market sites. As NPR's Bobby Allen reports, clinicians say problem gamblers are relapsing with apps like Kalshi and Polymarkets.
15: Prediction market sites are surging. Kalshi's data shows the $60 billion bet on the platform last month was up 2,000% from 2025. But unlike online sports books like FanDuel and DraftKings, prediction markets do not honor so-called self-exclusion registries. These are lists maintained by states that automatically ban gambling addicts from using betting sites. Mental health experts say it is a loophole that many bettors are falling into after coming across Polymarket or Kalshi's ubiquitous ads. Kalshi, in a statement, says it invests in responsible trading, including its own self-exclusion list. But state officials say as long as Kalshi and Polymarket stay unlicensed by states, there are fewer consumer protections. Bobby Allen, NPR News.
9: Scientists in Argentina are trying to figure out just why unusually high numbers of baby whales are washing up dead along the Patagonian coast. The lead researcher Friday said that bacterial infections could be to blame. They're now testing tissue samples to see if that theory holds up. They also want to know if warming waters from climate change could be playing a role. CBS's lead analyst for the network's NFL coverage is no longer with the network. Former Dallas Cowboys quarterback Tony Romo was arrested in July and charged with operating a vehicle while intoxicated. He was suspended and later pleaded no contest to the charge. He had been the lead analyst since 2017. I'm Dale Willman, NPR News.
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0: Come to Me, Nina is the name of that song, and that's written by the pianist on that track, Terry Adams. That's from a 1991 release from David Sanborn. The record is called Another Hand, a really beautiful record. And before that, we heard David Sanborn playing with Gordon Goodwin's Big Fat Band playing that funky music. I'm Jana Lee Ross. 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
1: Mostly clear in Yuma this evening and breezy with low around 81 and gusts as high as 30 miles per hour. Sunny and breezy tomorrow with the high near 98. In Parker, mostly clear tonight with the low around 76. Sunny tomorrow with the high near 99. And mostly clear and breezy in Quartzsite tonight with the low around 77. Sunny tomorrow with the high near 100.

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5: Mostly clear in Yuma this evening and breezy with low around 81 and gusts as high as 30 miles per hour. Sunny and breezy tomorrow with the high near 98. In Parker, mostly clear tonight with the low around 76. Sunny tomorrow with the high near 99. And mostly clear and breezy in Quartzsite tonight with a low around 77. Sunny tomorrow with a high near 100.
10: Live from NPR News, I'm Dale Willman. A new court filing details the condition of the Tennessee woman who officials attempted to execute earlier this week. Attorneys for Krista Pike say she was placed on a ventilator and remained unconscious as hospital staff worked to save her life and clear the drug the state had administered from her body. Tony Gonzalez of member station WPLN has our reports.
11: Krista Pike's legal team wants the Tennessee Department of Correction to preserve evidence and is asking a judge for help. They're also citing several months of warnings they had provided about a blood disorder that would make it difficult to insert an IV line. They were also concerned because prison staff had failed to insert a line during another lethal injection attempt in May. Now they say that the drug pentobarbital could have been sent into Pike's arm instead of her vein. Tennessee has struggled with lethal injections. 4 years ago, officials were found to have ignored protocols and mishandled drugs. The state made changes, but concerns remained, and the governor has now ordered another review. For NPR News, I'm Tony Gonzalez in Nashville.
10: Democrats are expanding the map of congressional races they say could be winnable next month. As NPR's Tamara Keith reports, the new list now includes 66 districts.
12: The Democratic Congressional Campaign Committee is pushing into traditionally Republican territory, adding districts in Kansas, North Carolina, Texas, and Oklahoma, among others, to its districts in play list. That is a list of congressional districts where the party committee thinks it can be competitive. It doesn't mean the Democratic candidates in these races have an easy path to victory, but it does mean Democrats are bullish about their chances overall. Republicans are projecting confidence as well, with Speaker Mike Johnson traveling around the country saying he thinks his party will expand its House majority. Tamara Keith, NPR News.
10: Both of Brazil's main presidential candidates declined to debate each other on primetime TV just days before Saturday's general election. NPR's Carrie Kahn reports on one of Brazil's tightest contests between incumbent Luiz Inácio Lula da Silva and facing the son of a former far-right president.
13: The Globo TV debate was called off just hours before it was to go live. President Luiz Inácio Lula da Silva, the first to bow out, called the debate, quote, pointless and joined a popular podcast instead. Conservative Senator Flavio Bolsonaro decided not to participate after several rulings by Brazil's top electoral court were issued regarding the debate format. He called it censorship and called Lula a coward. Justices ruled that Globo could not have an empty podium with Lula's name on stage and that candidates could not ask questions directed to the absent president. Polls show the race is a statistical dead heat. If no candidate wins more than 50% of the vote, a runoff will be held October 25th. Carrie Kahn, NPR News, Rio de Janeiro.
10: And this is NPR News. It was a good day for Wall Street Friday, with stocks rising across the board. The NASDAQ Composite gained 1.2% at the close, while the S&P 500 finished up 0.7. That's within 1% of its record high set back in August. And the Dow added 0.5%, or 250 points. The increases came after the Labor Department announced employers added just 29,000 more jobs in September, down from 133,000 in August. CBS and the NFL star-turned-commentator Tony Romo have parted ways. The move follows Romo's arrest this summer for operating a vehicle while intoxicated. NPR's Becky Sullivan has more.
14: Back in July, Romo was arrested in Wisconsin after he performed poorly on field sobriety tests, police said. He had been the lead game analyst for CBS's NFL coverage since 2017, and that gig, of course, followed his decade-plus-long career as quarterback for the Dallas Cowboys. After the arrest, Romo apologized and said the multiple back surgeries that ended his career prematurely have left him with, quote, constant debilitating pain, which led to a reliance on pain medication, and attempts to buck that dependence, he says, led to problems with alcohol. In a new statement, CBS said the decision to part ways with Romo was mutual. In Romo's absence this season, the former Houston Texans star J.J. Watt has been filling in. CBS says Watt will continue in the role. Becky Sullivan, NPR News.
10: The owner of the San Francisco 49ers has been suspended for 6 games and fined $500,000 after being arrested earlier this year in a prostitution sting in Ohio. The league ruled that Jed York violated the league's personal conduct policy. York has not attended any games or league meetings so far this year. I'm Dale Willman, NPR News.
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16: 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Bassist Christian McBride and his superb big band up next here from their album, The Good Feeling, and a tune that's probably Christian's best-known tune, The Shade of the Cedar Tree.

the always swingin' Christian McBride Big Band. And Christian's tune, The Shade of the Cedar Tree. It comes from the album that I think is the first big band album from Christian and his friends. It's called The Good Feeling. And The Shade of the Cedar Tree included on that, and soloing, Nicholas Payton on trumpet, Ron Blake on sax. You're listening to Jazz with Dave Schwann, and among the players in the Christian McBride Big Band, at one time or another, is trombonist Steve Davis. Steve always leads a first-rate group of his own also, as he does on the album Think Ahead. Here is Steve's tune called Evening Shades of Blue.

lovely tune from trombonist Steve Davis. It's called Evening Shades of Blue, coming from his album Think Ahead. Along with Steve on trombone, two sax players here, Steve Wilson and Jimmy Green, Larry Willis on piano there, Peter Washington, the bassist, and Louis Nash on drums. Master musicians all, as is this person, John Beasley.

0: John Beasley, and members of his Monkestra, with John's tune called Five Spot. And if you thought that sounded a lot like Thelonious Monk's music, well, there's a very good reason for it. First of all, the album is called Monkestra Plays John Beasley, and of course the name is derived from Thelonious Monk. Not only that, Five Spot, or The Five Spot, was the club in New York City in the late 1950s where Thelonious Monk finally came into prominence. Some historic sessions done by Monk and his group at that time. So this is John's salute to Five Spot and to Monk, of course. We had Gregoire Mouret soloing on harmonica there, along with John Beasley on piano, Bob Shepard on tenor sax, Benjamin Shepard bass, and Therion Gully on drums. You're listening to Jazz with Dave Schwann. Thank you so much for joining us, and please stay with us. A lot of great music ahead.
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1: The weather forecast for Quartzsite this evening is mostly clear and breezy with a low around 77, gusts as high as 30 miles per hour. Sunny and breezy tomorrow with a high near 100. Mostly clear in Parker tonight with a low around 76. Sunny tomorrow with a high near 99. And mostly clear and breezy in Yuma tonight with a low around 81. Sunny and breezy tomorrow with a high near 98.
0: The late, great Joey DeFrancesco is up next with the late, great Bobby Hutcherson. The two collaborated some years back now on a great album called Organic Vibes. And here is Bobby's tune called Little Bee's Poem.

the late great Joey DeFrancesco on the Hammond B3, and the late great Bobby Hutcherson on Vibes. Bobby's tune, Little Bee's Poem, coming from the album Organic Vibes, along with Ron Blake on flute, also Byron Landham there on drums. Joining this group also on a couple of cuts, George Coleman on tenor sax, Jake Langley on guitar, and Joey plays Jimmy Smith's 1959 Hammond B3 organ on this album. This is definitely one to have. Bobby Hutcherson and Joey D and Little Bee's Poem from the album Organic Vibes, and you're listening to Jazz with Dave Schwann, and here is Harold Mayburn.

My Funny Valentine. Rendition there by Harold Mayburn from his album To Love and Be Loved, with Harold on piano, his friend and student Eric Alexander on tenor, Nat Reeves on bass, Jimmy Cobb, the drummer. Here is Bill Evans and a tune that needs almost no introduction.

Bill Evans and the classic trio from 1959, with Bill on piano, Scott LaFaro bass, Paul Moshian on drums, and Blue and Green, coming from a classic album also, of course, from Bill, Portrait in Jazz. Jazz, of course, is the name of the game right here. You're listening to the great American music we call jazz. Dave Schwann with you, always a pleasure to share this music with you. Here is a quintet led by drummer Quentin Baxter from the album Art Moves Jazz, and a tune by Jimmy Heath for Miners Only.

Quentin Baxter's quintet with For Minors Only, Quentin on drums, Charlton Singleton trumpet, Mark Stirbank sax, Demetrius Doctor piano, and Rodney Jordan on bass, all getting together on the album called Art Moves Jazz. We thank you so much for joining us this hour and hope you enjoyed all the great American music we call jazz. Dave Schwann finishing up with saxophonist Doug Webb from his album Fast Friends and Charlie Parker's Alucha.

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4: The weather forecast for Quartzsite this evening is mostly clear and breezy with a low around 77, gusts as high as 30 miles per hour. Sunny and breezy tomorrow with the high near 100. Mostly clear in Parker tonight with a low around 76. Sunny tomorrow with the high near 99. And mostly clear and breezy in Yuma tonight with a low around 81. Sunny and breezy tomorrow with the high...
6: Live from NPR News in Washington, I'm Windsor Johnston. President Trump heads to Ohio today, taking his campaign into more competitive territory. NPR's Franco Ordonez reports the visit comes after stops in Republican-dominated states.
7: The president is traveling to Vandalia, Ohio, to support Republican Senator John Husted, who is facing a tight race against Democratic former Senator Sherrod Brown. Brown is seeking a comeback after losing his Senate seat, while Husted is a relatively new incumbent. He has served in the Senate for just 2 years after being appointed to fill the seat vacated by J.D. Vance when Vance became vice president. Ohio could offer an early test of how Republicans in swing states navigate Trump heading into these midterms. They can either embrace the president and use his ability to energize the Republican base or create some distance from him to appeal to more moderate voters. Trump is expected to travel to Nebraska next, another heavily red state. Franco Ordonez, NPR News, the White House.
6: Group of seven nations have agreed to release 100 million barrels of oil from the reserves as the price of diesel continues to rise. NPR's Eleanor Beardsley reports the decision comes after President Trump threatened to halt diesel exports unless European countries tap their own stockpiles.
8: France chairs the G7, and President Emmanuel Macron convened the meeting by video conference, which included the head of the International Energy Agency, which is based in Paris. Macron said the release would be coordinated by the IEA. Macron said G7 members would also coordinate to increase production and bring down transport costs like the insurance for tankers, he said, and push to get more tankers flowing through the Strait of Hormuz.
6: That's NPR's Eleanor Beardsley reporting from Paris. According to AAA, the national average for a gallon of diesel is $6.35. The deal to merge Paramount Skydance and Warner Brothers Discovery is expected to become final next week. NPR's Mandalit Del Barco reports from Los Angeles.
9: With help from his billionaire father, Larry Ellison, and investors from Saudi Arabia, Qatar, and others, David Ellison will soon have control over his mega company, which he named Skydance. Ellison is spending more than $111 billion to combine two legacy film studios, streaming companies, and news outlets CNN and CBS News.
10: What once was the peak is now just the beginning.
9: Ellison posted this video on X and wrote that Skydance will allow Paramount and Warner Brothers to continue their individual identities. Despite protests from actors, writers, and others, and after passing legal and regulatory challenges, the deal is expected to close on Tuesday. Mandalit Del Barco, NPR News, Los Angeles.
6: This is NPR News in Washington. For the first time in history, the Kennedy Center honors are being moved off-site to another location in Washington, D.C. NPR's Anastasia Siloukis reports the decision comes as the legal fight over the Performing Arts Center drags on.
11: The Kennedy Center Honors has been one of the institution's signature events since 1978, celebrating a wide array of American performing artists, from Al Pacino to Bruce Springsteen to Yo-Yo Ma. This year, the ceremony is moving away from the Kennedy Center, as President Trump and his allies on the center's board have closed the complex for a major renovation, and Trump has threatened to demolish it entirely if his name is not added to it. The 2026 honors will be held on December 7th at Washington, D.C.'s Capital One Arena, which seats 20,000, nearly 10 times as many as the award's traditional home, the Kennedy Center Opera House. Anastasia Tsiolkas, NPR News.
6: Former Miami Congressman David Rivera has been sentenced to 10 years in prison for his role in a secret $50 million lobbying campaign on behalf of Venezuela. The Republican and longtime friend of Secretary of State Marco Rubio worked for Nicolas Maduro's government during the first Trump administration. Rivera has been jailed since his conviction in May. A jury found him guilty on all counts, including failing to register as a foreign agent and conspiring to launder money. I'm Windsor Johnston, and you're listening to NPR News from Washington.
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13: We hope things are going well for you and yours. And as always, we hope the music makes things even better. Bobby Watson is up next. From the album called Horizon Reassembled. Bobby has had a group out called New Horizon, but this is called just Bobby Watson and Horizon. Great quintet here, too, with Bobby on alto, Terrell Stafford, trumpet and flugelhorn, Edward Simon, piano, Essiet, bass, and Victor Lewis on drums. Here is the title cut to Horizon Reassembled.

Victor Lewis drums, and of course, Bobby Watson, leading the group on alto sax. You're listening to Jazz with Dave Schwann. Here's a quintet led by trumpeter Eric Jacobson from the album Heading Home. Here's Eric's tune called Three of a Kind.

Horizon Reassembled. Bobby Watson and Horizon. Just Horizon, not New Horizon here. That's the name of the tune and the album, Horizon Reassembled. Bobby's quintet features Terrell Stafford there on trumpet and flugelhorn, Edward Simon on piano, Elliot bass,

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0: Mostly clear in Yuma this evening and breezy with the low around 81 and gusts as high as 30 miles per hour. Sunny and breezy tomorrow with the high near 98. In Parker, mostly clear tonight with the low around 76. Sunny tomorrow with the high near 99. And mostly clear and breezy in Quartzsite tonight with the low around 77. Sunny tomorrow with the high near 100.
2: Here's something with a little bossa feel to it from the Reed Hoysen Project. Summer in San Francisco.

inspired tune by Hendrik Merkens called Summer in San Francisco. And it comes from the album In Your Dreams from the Reed Hoysen Project. Reed is the drummer of the group. We heard Hendrik there on Vibes. Also Keith Bishop playing a number of different reed and wind instruments. Sax there, soprano sax toward the end. Also flutes. Billy Test on piano. And Tony DePaolis on bass. Summer in San Francisco from the album In Your Dreams by the Reed Hoysen Project. You're listening to Jazz with Dave Schwann. Thank you so much for joining us, and please stay with us. We have a lot of great music ahead. Here's Oscar Brown Jr.

the multi-talented Oscar Brown Jr. with Straighten Up and Fly Right. That's a bonus cut on the CD reissue, or the digital reissue of his album from 1960, Sin and Soul, and Then Some. Here is New York-based pianist Pete Malinverney leading a trio with Ugana Okegwo on bass, Jeff Hamilton on drums, from an album dedicated to the music of Leonard Bernstein. The album is called On the Town, and here is Leonard Bernstein's tune, It's Love.

Leonard Bernstein's music. The tune called It's Love, which was included in a show called Wonderful Town, done there by Pete Malinverney on piano, Ugana Okegwo bass, Jeff Hamilton on drums. It's from a recording called On the Town, which, of course, was another show that Leonard Bernstein wrote the music for in collaboration with Betty Comden and Adolph Green. You're listening to Jazz with Dave Schwann. Here is one pianist paying tribute to another, John Hicks, from his album Night Wind, an Errol Garner songbook. Here's Errol Garner's tune, Solitaire.

John Hicks and the music of Errol Garner, Solitaire. That comes from John's album called Night Wind, an Errol Garner songbook. Here is Ahmad Jamal.

Ahmad Jamal, joined by bassist James Kamak, from the album Ballads, or Ballads. Ahmad Jamal combining two tunes there, the first by Rodgers and Hart, Spring Is Here, the second by Bill Evans, Your Story. Here's Ken Fowser.

Tenor saxophonist Ken Fowser with Ready the Mops from his album Now Hear This, along with Josh Bruneau, trumpet, Rick Germanson, piano, Paul Gill, bass, Jason Tiemann, drums. We thank you so much for joining us this hour and hope you enjoyed all the great American music we call jazz. Dave Schwann finishing up with bassist Leon Lee Dorsey, along with Harold Mayburn on piano and Mike Clark on drums from the album Thank You, Mr. Mayburn, and John Coltrane's Moment's Notice.

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4: The weather forecast for Parker today is sunny with a high near 99. Mostly clear tonight with a low around 75. Sunny in Quartzsite and breezy with a high near 100. Mostly clear tonight with a low around 76. And sunny and breezy in Yuma with a high near 98. Gusts as high as 35 miles per hour. Mostly clear tonight with a low around 80.
9: Live from NPR News in Washington, I'm Windsor Johnston. G7 nations say they're planning to release 100 million barrels of oil from the reserves to help ease rising fuel prices. The release will begin immediately and continue over the next 4 months, with diesel released first. President Trump had threatened to halt U.S. diesel exports unless Europe tapped its own stockpiles. White House economic advisor Kevin Hassett says Europe has substantial supplies available.
10: The Europeans have a different strategic reserve than the U.S. Ours is crude, and theirs is refined product. And they have a massive amount of refined product, especially diesel. And so we think that they have room probably to help the world economy right now.
9: AAA says the price for a gallon of diesel now averages $6.35. The price of jet fuel has hit a record high. According to Airlines for America, the national average is about $4.39 per gallon. A federal judge has ordered an immediate halt to all border-related construction in the Big Bend region in Texas, including Big Bend National Park. Mary Cantrell from Marfa Public Radio reports the emergency injunction will remain in effect while a lawsuit moves forward.
11: The Center for Biological Diversity, a church restoration group, and a river guide are suing the federal government over its border wall plans. The judge's order says the Big Bend region is not necessarily an area of high illegal entry, as federal waivers fast-tracking the project have claimed. Anti-wall advocates, including Susan Hayes, celebrated outside of a federal courthouse in El Paso.
12: The government had no justification legally to issue the waivers in the first place. It's what we all knew, to say that there is an emergency with immigration or border security and the greater Big Bend is complete and utter BS.
11: If the Trump administration appeals, the case will go to the U.S. Supreme Court. For NPR News, I'm Mary Cantrell in El Paso.
9: It was a mixed week on Wall Street as bond yields continue to climb. NPR's Scott Horsley reports mortgage rates rose more than 7%.
13: Mortgage rates are closely tied to the yield on 10-year treasuries, which jumped to their highest level in more than two decades this week. Bondholders are demanding higher returns in response to stubborn inflation, a ballooning federal debt, and competing demand for credit from big tech companies that are shoveling lots of money into artificial intelligence. On Friday, the Labor Department delivered a weaker-than-expected jobs report showing U.S. employers added just 29,000 jobs last month. Investors now think it's less likely the Federal Reserve will raise interest rates when policymakers meet later this month. For the week, the Dow fell 1.25%, the S&P 500 index slipped by 0.25%, and the Nasdaq rose a little less than 0.5%. Scott Horsley, NPR News, Washington.
9: This is NPR. The merger of Paramount Skydance and Warner Brothers Discovery is expected to close on Tuesday. The deal, worth more than $111 billion, would put film studios, streaming services, CNN, and CBS News under David Ellison's control. He has backing from his billionaire father, Larry Ellison, and investors from Saudi Arabia, Qatar, and elsewhere. Ellison says Paramount and Warner Brothers will keep their separate identities within the combined company called Skydance. The merger has cleared legal and regulatory hurdles despite opposition from actors, writers, and others. Farmers in parts of Africa are looking for alternatives to costly fertilizer. Prices spiked when the U.S. war in Iran shut down shipping through the Strait of Hormuz. Costs have since eased, but many farmers are still seeking other options. NPR's Dori Buscarin reports.
14: Zambia once imported almost all of its fertilizer. Creating its own became a food security issue after the Russian invasion of Ukraine and the U.S. war in Iran caused big price spikes. Zambian farmers like Kanangwa Nulove have turned to bokashi, a fermented compost method popularized in Japan as a cheaper alternative to synthetic fertilizers.
15: It was a game changer for us, to be honest.
14: Zambia is also increasing its domestic fertilizer production to meet demand. Last week, a Chinese-Zambian conglomerate announced it would build a $1.5 billion fertilizer plant. Dori Buscarin, NPR News.
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16: 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Other contributors include the estate of Joan B. Kroc, whose bequest serves as an enduring investment in the future of public radio and seeks to help NPR produce programming that meets the highest standards of public service in journalism and cultural expression.
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17: 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Trumpeter Brad Good is up next with the Polytonal Big Band, the band conducted by John Davis. And this is from an album called The Snake Charmer. It's the opening cut, Goose Chase.

Very exciting music there from trumpeter Brad Good. He wrote the tune, and it's included on his album, The Snake Charmer. Brad Good and the Polytonal Big Band with a tune called Goose Chase. And we heard Brad on trumpet, Carl Schultz on tenor sax, Victor Mestas Perez on piano. And a shout-out to the rest of the rhythm section there, too. Tim Wendell on guitar, Eddie Ness on bass, Paul Romain on drums. The band, by the way, conducted by John Davis, all included on the Polytonal Big Band from Brad Good and the album The Snake Charmer, Goose Chase, the name of the tune. You're listening to Jazz with Dave Schwann and another big band led by John LaBarbera, whose brothers, Joe on drums and Pat on sax, are in the band. You might say the family business, but they certainly have made a mark on the jazz idiom over the years. This is from John and the big band and the album Grooveyard, and a tune by Dave Brubeck that Dave wrote, a loving tribute to his wife. It's called For Iola.

A beautiful tune from Dave Brubeck, written with love for his wife, For Iola, it's called. What a wonderful arrangement there for John LaBarbera and his big band from their album Grooveyard. John conducting the band, his brother Pat soloing there on soprano sax, Rennie Rosnes on piano here, and brother Joe LaBarbera on drums. You're listening to Jazz with Dave Schwann and John Coltrane.

0: John Coltrane from a classic album simply entitled Ballads. That is the opening cut on the album Say It, over and over again. Coltrane with his great quartet from the 1960s there. McCoy Tyner on piano, Jimmy Garrison on bass, Elvin Jones on drums, and John Coltrane on tenor. We're going to hear John Coltrane with Miles Davis in just a couple minutes from a session done at the Newport Jazz Festival in 1958. That's coming up. You're listening to Jazz with Dave Schwann. Thanks for joining us, and please stay with us. As you know, we have a lot of great music ahead.
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1: The weather forecast for Yuma today is sunny and breezy with the high near 98, gust as high as 35 miles per hour, mostly clear tonight with a low around 80. Sunny and breezy in Quartzsite with a high near 100, mostly clear tonight with a low around 76. And in Parker, sunny with a high near 99, mostly clear this evening with a low around 75.
0: Miles Davis and what you might call the kind of blue band up next. I say that because this is the band that was all together for the Great Kind of Blue album recorded in March of 1959. Miles and friends put in a memorable set in July of 1958 at the Newport Jazz Festival. Miles on trumpet, Cannonball Adderley on alto, John Coltrane tenor, Bill Evans piano, Paul Chambers bass, and Jimmy Cobb on drums. From the album Newport 1958, here is Straight, No Chaser.

from the album At Newport 1958. Of course, the Newport Jazz Festival. July 3rd of that year, Miles Davis with Straight No Chaser. And as we said before we played the cut, you might call it the Kind of Blue Band, because this is the same group of musicians that were on the great Kind of Blue album from 1959. Miles on trumpet, Cannonball Adderley on alto, John Coltrane on tenor, Bill Evans piano, Paul Chambers bass, and Jimmy Cobb on drums. Dave Schwann with you. Thank you once again for joining us. Here is drummer Joe Farnsworth and his quintet from their album, In What Direction Are You Headed? Great rendition, a very inspiring rendition, I might add, of Someday We'll All Be Free.

Someday, we'll all be free. An inspired reading from Joe Farnsworth and his quintet from their album, In What Direction Are You Headed? And I say inspiring because they just sound so together and inspired by each other's playing there toward the end, the last couple of minutes. Just beautiful stuff. The quintet features Joe out front on drums, Emmanuel Wilkins on alto, Kurt Rosenwinkel guitar, Julius Rodriguez on piano, and Robert Hurst on bass. You're listening to Jazz with Dave Schwann, and for a little change of pace, here's Andrea Brockfeld.

Andrea Brockfeld, and a salute, you might say, to Antonio Carlos Jobim, the tune Double Rainbow, and it comes from her album Brazilian Whispers, with Andrea on flute, Bill O'Connell on keyboards, Ronnie Ben-Hur on guitar, Harvey S. on bass, and Jason Tiemann on drums. And before that, drummer Joe Farnsworth and his quintet from their album In What Direction Are You Headed? And Someday We'll All Be Free. We thank you so much for joining us this hour and hope you enjoyed all the great American music we call jazz. Dave Schwann finishing up with pianist Bruce Barth and his trio from their album Dedication and George's Dance.

0: 1, mostly clear tonight with a low around 75. Sunny and breezy in Quartzsite with a high near 101. Gusts as high as 30 miles per hour, mostly clear tonight with a low around 76. And sunny and breezy in Yuma with a high near 102, mostly clear tonight with a low around 81. 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
2: I'm Janine Herbst with these headlines. With just weeks to go to the midterm elections that will determine which party controls Congress, President Trump is on a multi-day campaign swing. He holds a rally in Ohio today, where days ago, 1,400 people were laid off from a truck factory. At least 6 people are dead in Russian attacks on Ukraine, damaging its northern bridge. Russia says that bridge is used for military logistics. This follows Ukrainian strikes in western Russia that injured several people. And Southern California is under a dangerous, long-lasting heat wave, and the National Weather Service has issued heat warnings for several areas. I'm Janine Herbst, NPR News.

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1: 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Sunny and breezy in Quartzsite today with a high near 101, gusts as high as 30 miles per hour, mostly clear tonight with a low around 76. Sunny in Parker with a high near 101, mostly clear tonight with a low around 75. And sunny and breezy in Yuma with a high near 102, mostly clear tonight with a low around 81. 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NPR's Scott Simon talks with George Hirsch, who witnessed the shot heard around the world in the flesh. 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

0: 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I'm Cisco Stargazer. 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
0: Welcome back to Arizona Edition. I'm Cisco Stargazer, Education Solutions reporter. September was a rather busy month for Arizona Western College, but the most notable happenings involved a grant from the Small Business Administration and newly signed agreements with Taiwanese universities. Let's get into it. On September 21st, representatives from the U.S. Small Business Administration came down to AWC to present a $5 million grant aimed at supporting small manufacturers. The grant is part of the SBA's $50 million Manufacturing in America Empower to Grow grant initiative. And AWC was one of 11 organizations selected nationwide for funding.
3: This is a great day for Yuma, Arizona. We are the only community college in the South, in the West, who won this grant. This means huge to the Yuma community.
0: Lisa Shimkat, an SBA associate administrator, attested to this, noting they were looking for existing programs they could expand rather than building from scratch.
4: It talks about partnerships, commitment to the community, working with manufacturers, and having a strong, diverse existing programs out there, whether it's semiconductors to welding, etc. That's what we mean to build the workforce for tomorrow.
0: Dewan outlined three tracks for the college's use of the funding. The first is to help establish manufacturers modernize, adopt automation, and optimize their manufacturing processes. The second is to turn ideas into real businesses. And third is to help existing companies break into larger supply chains and win government contracts.
3: In 12 months, our goal is to assist 50 manufacturers. And then we aim to have 25 companies modernize and at least 6 win new contracts. We want the small manufacturer in our region to grow, hire, and compete. And we want our students to be part of that success.
0: But what does that help look like? And why is it needed? Dewan painted a clearer picture.
3: Most of the time in the small companies who have only 4 or 5 individuals, they don't know how to write a very competitive contract. ChatGPT or AI can help them very basic, but if they need a legal, they need the right advice, they need all the processes, it's very expensive to hire someone for those contracts. Here, we can give them all the guidance they need for free of cost. Think about, like, if I want to start a new business and I want to compete for Yuma Proving Ground. This is the next beast when you are working with military contract. You're going to need that vocabulary, you need that support, so that's what we needed.
0: Dr. Shadi Kalani, Executive Vice President of AWC's Entrepreneurial College, said the college started implementing its plans for the grant as soon as it learned it would receive the funding. AWC is now hiring staff, reaching out to partners, and developing implementation steps.
5: We are confident in our team and in our ability to deliver, and we are essentially trying to engage as many partners as possible. And we're always open for anybody to reach out to us and share their ideas.
0: Excited about the future, Shimkat said she hopes to return.
4: I would love to come back a year from now to really see how strong they've grown this program and how the local community and the local manufacturers have embraced it. That's what we want to highlight moving forward.
0: That was the sound of Arizona Western College expanding its reach overseas. On Wednesday, September 30th, the college held an international press conference to announce it recently signed agreements with 3 Taiwanese universities: Asia University, Lunghua University of Science and Technology, and National Kaohsiung University of Science and Technology. These agreements could eventually give AWC students opportunities to study and work with their counterparts in Taiwan, with a focus on semiconductor manufacturing, engineering, and artificial intelligence. Dr. Shadi Kalani explained these partnerships will open doors here for fields shaping the future.
5: Geography is not going to get in the way of opportunity. The future of technology should be inclusive of our students from Yuma, San Luis, Somerton, Parker, Quartzsite, Welton, and every community across La Paz and Yuma.

0: counties. This work is also more than just about technology. It's about people. It's about helping students build relationships, understanding other cultures, and see that innovation is strongest when it's grounded in human connection.
1: But how did this come about in the first place? Well, AWC President Dr. Radhika Dhawan explained it began roughly a year ago when the Arizona Commerce Authority invited AWC to join their delegation at SemiCon Taiwan. According to the International Trade Administration, Taiwan is a critical hub in the global semiconductor supply chain, accounting for more than 90% of leading-edge chip manufacturing. Dhawan pointed out that AWC is joining other Arizona colleges and universities in partnering with Taiwan to bring specialized expertise home and boost the local economy.
2: This is the right pathway where we also work directly with Taiwan universities, where we are talking with the ministry as well, where our students can get 100% scholarship even, and then to be there, and then also get a paid internship to work with these multi-million dollar companies, and then come back in Arizona and contribute to our economy. And that fast track training we can't do if we be by ourselves. Some of the equipment will cost billions of dollars and millions of dollars, and that kind of expertise, we need that partnership.
1: AWC's partners in Taiwan also outlined the opportunities they hope the agreements will create. Dr. Jeffrey Tsai, President and Chair Professor of Bioinformatics and Medical Engineering at Asia University, explained.
3: We hope to develop students and faculty exchanges, join academic activities, a new pathway for students to gain international learning and professional experience. In Taiwan.
1: Although the agreements are signed, the partnership is still in its infancy stage. AWC leadership say they're working as fast as they can to launch these new opportunities. And some of the technical and academic groundwork is already in place. Renee Macaluso, Dean of Math, Science, and Engineering at AWC, said students will be able to complete their first 2 years at AWC before transferring to a partner university in Taiwan for more specialized coursework. Once the partnership's well underway, Dr. Shadi Kalani said success will be measured by
0: the students who gain new skills, the faculty who build new collaborations, the employers who find prepared talent, and the communities that benefit when opportunity reaches more people. That is the promise of this partnership, bringing the world closer to our students and helping them carry their talent into the world.
1: 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As a quick disclosure, AWC is our license holder.
4: Democratic Arizona Treasurer candidate Nick Mansour said he believes the state treasurer's office can help ensure the state budget is serving the people. Mansour was in Yuma last week, and he stopped by the KAWC studios. He is running against Republican Elijah Norton in the November election. KAWC spoke with Norton when he was in town recently for a dinner with Yuma Republicans. You can find the story on Republican candidates in Yuma at KAWC.org. Here's some of my interview with Nick Mansour. So I wanted to talk with you. I understand that you previously led the Arizona College of Nursing. So if you could tell our listeners about that and how you were involved in that.
5: Yes, I've been an entrepreneur for most of the last 30 years, most recently with Arizona College of Nursing. I was there 14 years as chairman and CEO. When I got there, Arizona College was just one campus, about 450 students, actually no nurses. And we started a nursing program. I'm still on the board, but I left the day-to-day about 2 years ago. And when I left, we were 21 campuses, 7,500 students, 13 or 14 different states. And the really important thing is we help thousands of people become a nurse. Nursing transforms their lives, really improves their family's financial situation. And through them, we were able to improve Arizona's healthcare and the healthcare of several other states.
4: So I will ask you, why did you decide to run?
5: When I was 40, I was diagnosed with a tumor. It was the size of a golf ball. It's right in between my ears. It's one of the best things that ever happened to me. It gave me a chance to evaluate my life at that point in time. Helping people is really important to me. I didn't feel like I'd done enough of that at age 40. And luckily, I got involved with Arizona College of Nursing right after that. And I've decided it's time for me to serve Arizona a different way. I love our state. We've got a great state, but people are hurting. It's time for a change. And there's some things the treasurer's office can do to help people improve their lives, keep more money in their pockets. And also, I'm just kind of frustrated with how divisive and extreme some of our politics have gotten and feel like we need to head down a different path.
4: So, Mr. Mansour, if elected as treasurer, what would you focus on for Arizona?
5: I've got four priorities. The first is we have have an endowment fund for the benefit of public education in our state. It's an $11 billion fund. We're not investing it very well. Our estimate is in the last 13 years, we've lost out on $3.6 billion. So this fund could be $15 billion today if we had been investing it the right way. So I want to change how we're investing the fund. Second, I want to use my background in this office to attract good companies and good jobs to our state. You know, many of our rural areas in particular are having high unemployment, and we need to provide people more opportunities to improve their lives and better paying jobs. I want to make sure that Arizona's money is working as hard for Arizonans as they work to make it. And we're going to eliminate waste to do that. And then last but not least, I think this office is best run as a nonpartisan office. As much as possible, we want to keep partisan political issues out of this race.
4: If we could take a step back, you mentioned funding education. And if I heard you correctly, you were saying that you don't believe that education is being funded adequately in Arizona. Could you specify more about what you would do if elected for funding education?
5: We are 49th, 48th, some years dead last in funding. The main thing the treasurer can do, I think, is really three or four things. One is this endowment fund, and that's the real point of emphasis for me. It's $11 billion. We're not investing it well. We're losing out on hundreds of million dollars. Two, we've got some wasteful spending in education. Some of our education dollars are paying for people's trips to SeaWorld, and you're familiar with this, I guess. Kitchen appliances and jewelry and all this stuff. We need to eliminate that. Number three, we do have 9 million acres in state lands. That's also for the benefit of education. There's probably some opportunities to improve things there. And then last but not least, this same fund that we're not investing well, we're currently only dispersing about 2.5% of that fund every year. And that's a very low amount. And that could also result in hundreds of millions of dollars more going towards education. All of these things don't require anybody to pay anything more in taxes. And so those are the four things I'd want us to do.
4: So I want to ask, you were here earlier in, I believe, San Luis. So if you could tell our listeners what you did earlier.
5: I was at the Regional Center for Border Health, and we were taking a tour, and it's an amazing organization, as I'm sure you're probably aware, and got to see the new facilities as well as the existing ones and the school there too, which actually looks, they do a lot of similar things to what Arizona College did when I first got there. So that's what we've been doing so far today.
4: I also want to ask you, Joe, because the treasurer's office handles taxpayer dollars, and we're at a time financially where a lot of Arizona families are struggling with rising costs. Everyone talks about gas, groceries. What can the treasurer's office do to address these issues?
5: That is probably the top of most Arizonans' minds these days, is cost of living and inflation. And I've spoken to thousands of Arizonans at this point. And I think the main thing the treasurer's office can do is make sure we're using our resources in a fiscally responsible way to keep taxes as low as possible so people can keep more money in their pockets and provide people more opportunities for better jobs. And that's why I have the focus I do on making sure we're using these resources well, that we're investing them in a fiscally responsible way. But also, I want to use the office to attract good companies and good jobs to our state.
4: Is there anything else you would like to share with our listeners or why they should consider voting for you?
5: My grandfather came to the Clifton-Morenci area in the early 1900s. My dad grew up in Superior, Arizona. I have a lot of family who live in rural areas. I grew up in Tucson. I live in Phoenix now. But the rural areas, the non-Tucson, non-Phoenix areas really matter to me. I think the second thing is there's a very clear choice in this race. I'm running on making sure we're going to use our resources in a fiscally responsible way. My opponent, Elijah Norton, disagrees with these policies. Ultimately, that means higher taxes and less money in people's pockets. Second, I want to keep partisan political issues out of how we're investing our funds. And Elijah wants to do the opposite. He wants to use partisan political issues to evaluate our investments. And last but not least, this is an office of trust. I've got the right ideas, I've got the right experience, and I'm trusted.
4: KAWC's Arizona Edition is a production of KAWC, Colorado River Public Media. 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
9: For AZPM, I'm Mark McLemore, and this is Arizona Spotlight. Coming up, learn how the Steinfeld Gallery is creating more gorgeous excitement in 2026, just in time for this year's Art Walk. You may have heard about the unique properties of Sonoran Desert toads and the illicit drug tourism that exploits these amphibians right here in our backyard. Laura Holansky talks to the author of a new book that explores the Sonoran toad story from ancient to modern times, and some of his discoveries may surprise you. And it's also time for the Tucson Film and Music Festival. I'll talk with two directors of new movies with strong local roots. Those stories are next on Arizona Spotlight. The Steinfeld Gallery is one of many examples of places from Tucson's past that are now playing important roles in Tucson's future. Here to tell us more about their new collective gallery show and the upcoming Open Studio Art Walk are two of the volunteers who have made the Steinfeld Gallery their home away from home.
10: Hi, I'm Paul Gold. I'm the curator of A Gorgeous Excitement 2026.
11: And I am Jannie Taylor, director of Steinfeld Gallery, who thought it was a brilliant idea for Paul Gold to come in and do the Gorgeous Excitement 2025 and 2026 and 2027. Please.
9: What kind of a presence do you think the Steinfeld Gallery now has as a part of Tucson's arts life?
11: Well, in the past year, it's really blossomed. People know we're there more and more. People are excited to come. So I think we're making a mark in Tucson.
10: I think so, too. What's happened is there's been gallery closures and less places for artists to show. And so upping the game of the gallery space and the lighting, everything in there had people come into the show, look around and say, wow, it's never looked this good. And I think that helped us a lot.
9: It's a unique space. The real estate is broken up into passages and hallways and walls. But the last time I was there, which was also the first time I was there, I was really impressed by how much visual excitement you are able to generate with this show.
10: You're right. It's a series of non-contiguous wall space, so it's not a typical gallery area, but it will hold hundreds of people. There's great viewing up close, or you can step back. We can hang stuff from the ceiling. That it started out as a warehouse space built in, what, I think 1907. It's been converted and really updated for gallery use. And I think it does make an interesting, unusual experience.
9: One that kind of promotes community, because you have to stand near your fellow visitors, and that could lead to discussion of the paintings, and it just opens things up. Jannie, can you explain to us what is WAMO?
11: So WAMO is the Warehouse Arts Management Organization, and they oversee a number of places in Tucson that are places for artists to have reasonably priced studios. We happen to have at Steinfeld the best building. We have the gallery. It was built in 1907, and the warehouse space is beautiful. It's exciting to be there. It adds another edge rather than just a gallery space. There's a feel to it when you come in.
9: And Paul, what kind of a statement do you think A Gorgeous Excitement is going to make?
10: Gorgeous Excitement is a celebration of the great artists that we have in the Tucson area. There are so many of them. It was very easy to have 27 of them last year and 63 pieces, and this year we have 23 more. No repeats. There's so many good artists. So it is the exposure to most of the people that know the little secret about how much good art is made in Tucson. It is also a tribute to WAMO, to this 501c3 organization that buys up these spaces and renovates them. It is not a for-profit venture at all, and I think it's great. And as you said, the community aspect of it, really matters. During the pandemic, the online art auctions kind of took over. And I think people get used to looking at things remotely and thinking it is different standing next to someone, looking at the textures you can see, looking at the way it's lit, looking at the scale of it, rather than sitting there looking on your phone. And it does have a social aspect to having a show like this. It's a coming together of the art community.
12: And tell us about some of the featured artists in this year's exhibition.
10: Just going to rattle off some names. Jim Cook, Judy Stewart, Charlotte Bender. Those are all artists that have been around.
11: And Barbara Rogers.
10: Barbara Rogers, thank you.
11: Yes.
10: Yeah, Barbara Rogers is a big name. Yeah. She's one of the artists that will also speak. We have 5 artist talks to keep people coming and seeing the show on the Saturdays. We also have artists that really are very fine purveyors of their craft. Rena Yoon is one of them that probably hasn't gotten seen around here as much as she could be. Peter Borowski, who makes these wonderful found object sculptures. We have a 19-foot dragon hanging from the ceiling right now for fun.
12: Of course you do.
10: Yeah. Oh,
11: we have a methane cow coming. That's all I'm going to say.
10: And 2 flying
11: and
10: pigs.
11: And 2 flying pigs.
12: How does this connect to Art Walk? And for people who hear the term Art Walk, what are you talking about?
11: Well, Art Walk has been going on a long time, but the pandemic kind of flattened it out, and it's coming back to life now. There were a number of galleries that were open on 6th Avenue. So you'd start at one end, and you'd walk over, and you'd be at the Steinfeld, the big studios. So there's the first Saturday artwork from 4 to 8 p.m. and from October through May. And then Steinfeld is open on the subsequent Saturdays from 12 to 4. So there's an opportunity, if you can't make the art walk, although you should because that's the most exciting time, you can come by on Saturdays after that.
12: When people participate in the art walk, are they going to be visiting studios of practicing artists?
11: Yes, we have our studios open. Sometimes people are demonstrating things. I give out compliments, paper compliments. People like it. Rachel Nelson does encaustics. I do collage. I invite people to come in and sit down. You want to make something? So it's kind of a loosey-goosey atmosphere. It's wonderful to be there. It's so community-centric.
10: There's about 200 studios that'll be open. That is nowhere near all of the makers of art. It gives you some kind of idea. You are driving to south, north, east, west, all over the place. And you realize the art is everywhere in Tucson. There's a lot of public art in Tucson. I think there's interest through grassroots organizations like the Drawing Studio that's been giving lessons to people to make art. There's workshops that happen all the time. There's pop-ups that happen. Really, the only difference, the Art Walk is yet another place for a lot of people to come together. Kind of a quasi-art fair. It's a festival-style feel.
11: Also in Steinfeld, it's volunteer. I'm a volunteer director. I'm not getting paid. We really need donations and funding and people to come in and be a part of it. Volunteer, come gallery sit. It's not just about giving money, although cash is king. But it's just a wonderful community. And we have a call for art that's up now that the community should know about for Sutured Reality. It's opened yesterday, and the call ends October 11th for a show that will be in December. So artists, if you're listening, go to our website, SteinfeldGalleryAndStudios.org, and participate.
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7: The weather forecast for Parker today is sunny with a high near 101, mostly clear tonight with a low around 75, sunny and breezy in Quartzsite with a high near 101, gusts as high as 30 miles per hour, mostly clear tonight with a low around 76, and sunny and breezy in Yuma with a high near 102. Mostly clear this evening with a low around 81.
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12: Welcome back to Arizona Spotlight. Journalist Keeman DeGrief recently published a thoroughly researched book about the Sonoran Desert Toad. It's called The Ego Trip, Psychedelic Toads, A Trail of Deaths, and the Guru Who Peddled Transcendence. But how did someone from South Africa begin researching this special animal, and why is it in so much danger today? Next, AZPM's Laura Holansky talks to DeGrief about his book, which represents a fusion of psychopharmacology, indigenous histories, and anthropology.
14: The protagonist is the Sonoran Desert Toad. And as someone from South Africa, how did your first encounter with that animal came to be?
15: I was working on a story while I was living in the United States about white sage, an indigenous California herb that's been used for millennia by indigenous people in kind of cleansing and healing rituals. And the supply chain for that herb is quite exploitative and bad. So I was doing a story about sage poaching. And during that reporting, I met a fellow who said, I'm surprised you're not talking to me about psychedelic toads. He was a wholesaler of white sage. And I thought that sounded interesting. He claimed that he had invented the practice of toad smoking. This turned out later to be a deception, along with many others that I would encounter. But I have an interest in conservation and poaching stories. My background is in conservation biology academically.
14: Did you ever come down to Tucson to experience, you know, the toad habitat here in person?
15: Yes, I visited Tucson in 2023. I connected with Robert Villa, who's a character in the book. I wanted to understand not only the threats facing the toad and the pressures from the commercial market, but I also wanted to understand the ecology of the region. And Robert and others who I met in the area were really generous with their time, just teaching me about the magnificence of the Sonoran region from a biodiversity perspective, and really helped me understand the biological setting of the story, the ecological setting of the story. So it was really nice to be back in Tucson to launch the book 3 years later.
14: There was a lot of research that went into your book and this whole pile of information, and you have to dig into the myths. You have to, you know, sometimes deconstruct the myths themselves.
15: The sort of popular origin story of the practice was that Octavio Rettig, the central figure in this book, and in many ways the central figure in the global toad smoking movement, he told the story that he had healed himself by smoking toad from a crack cocaine addiction, and then used toad smoking as a treatment for meth addiction in an impoverished remote indigenous community in northern Mexico. That's the Seri tribe. And then he claimed that through that work, he had resurrected this long lost indigenous practice, and that the Seri had historically, in the distant past, used toad in shamanic, psychedelic, ceremonial contexts. That story had a lot of legitimacy, partially because there's many other psychoactive traditions in Mexico, and partially because anthropologists had been speculating for decades about whether there was maybe a psychedelic toad tradition of some kind somewhere in Mesoamerica. That's because there's all these toad artifacts left behind by the Mayans, by the Aztecs, by the Olmecs, by other civilizations and cultural groups, you know, toad sculptures, toad paintings. And so when Octavio announced this discovery, he pointed to this literature and said, I have found the answer. You people have been discussing this for decades, and here it is. He got letters from people in the tribe authorizing him as a practitioner of the indigenous medicine, and he started touring the world. The reality is that narrative is, I would say, far more complicated. The evidence for the Seri people using toad ancestrally is actually fairly thin, and there's quite a lot of evidence that suggests that they may never have. I stopped short in the book of saying one way or another what the truth was, because it's impossible to tell. This is a community that faced centuries of violent oppression, an actual genocide. By the early 20th century, there were fewer than 200 survivors. And so it's completely plausible that a psychedelic tradition like this might have been lost. However, in modern Seri life, very few people in the community use toad. An absolute minority have ever smoked it. Fewer still serve it as in these rituals. And it mostly seems to be something that is done for outsiders who now arrive in Seri territory seeking this supposedly indigenous practice. It's become an economic lifeline for the tribe. Many people derive a livelihood from it directly, and many more people derive a livelihood indirectly, because the psychedelic tourist who comes in for a toad session is likely also to pay for a boat ride, or to buy indigenous arts, or to pay someone to camp on their land. And so there's this weird kind of dynamic where outsiders have come seeking this activity, and where the community has become known internationally for the psychedelic practice that many people there seem to want to have nothing to do with personally.
14: Have you touched on that in your book? Why is the Sonoran Desert toad the only animal that produces psychedelic substances?
15: All toads produce defense secretions, and most of them produce a compound called bufotenin, which is closely related to 5-MeO-DMT. For some reason, this toad, through its evolutionary history, made a slight shift to the chemical that it produces. It doesn't seem to do anything different to the toad versus other toads. It does something radically different to the people who consume it. Evolutionary biology constantly produces strange and surprising things, and that's part of the never-ending process of adaptation that all living things go through.
14: Talking about our Tucson readers, what would you advise to them if they, let's see, if they see a toad around the MSA Annex or wherever they might encounter one?
15: Well, the first thing, which many of them already know, is I'd advise them to keep their dogs away from it. There's a phenomenon of dogs mouthing the toads and then they get poisoned. The defense secretions of the toad are toxic to ingest. And so the second thing I tell people is that the myth of toad licking is a myth. And if you lick a toad, you'll probably end up in the emergency ward. I urge caution for people to consume, to smoke the toad, both because it's a super intense experience and definitely not for everyone, but ultimately because the commercial market for toads is pretty bad for the toads. So I spent a lot of time in the book writing about the harmful and exploitative and quite dark. And then finally, if you see them hopping around the annex, I would say just respect them and give them some space and appreciate that, so far as we know, the only true psychoactive animal on the planet is hopping around Tucson eating bugs and then going underground to hibernate for 9 months. It's a beautiful neighbor that you guys have, and it's not doing so well. I mean, nobody's been able to do robust studies, but it appears to be far less abundant across its range than it once was. Whether that's because of all the collecting or other reasons, scientists aren't able to tell yet. Like many other creatures in this beautiful planet that we live on, it seems that cohabiting with humans and the activities of humans is not working out so well for the toad. So I urge people to treasure it and look after it.
12: Laura Holansky interviewed Kiman DeGrief about his book, The Ego Trip, Psychedelic Toads, A Trail of Deaths, and the Guru Who Peddled Transcendence. It was published in August by Doubleday. Another big event happening in downtown Tucson this weekend is the return of the Tucson Film and Music Festival, which is now celebrating 17 years. I asked two directors who grew up in Arizona to tell me about their work, both of which happen to be documentaries with deeply personal connections to the filmmakers. First, we'll hear Matt Goldman, a former musician who is the director for the centerpiece film Music Ruined My Life, which is screening Saturday at 7:30 p.m. And then we'll be joined by Ernie Bustamante, a Stanford graduate and the director of Street Smart, Lessons from a TV Icon. The film has the documentary spotlight on Saturday at 3 p.m.
16: The title, it's a very old idea I had, and it was sort of in the back of my mind for decades, actually. And it's based on all this documentation I had about my life in my 20s as a drummer. And that kind of took over my life at a time when I had just graduated college and really was looking for a direction, you know, with a liberal arts degree. There wasn't much of one. And so music became an ultimate pursuit of mine. And it wasn't just music. It wasn't just, oh, I want to write a hit song, you know. I stumbled upon what I believed was an original sound, which is this sort of mashing of punk and jazz, which I think is, I found out, is a pursuit that many people have tried and failed. And so it really is more of a question than a statement, you know, did music ruin my life? You'll have to watch the movie. But I think that it really is about that obsession and how an obsession, especially a creative obsession like music or any kind of creative making, art or whatever you want to call it, it has the potential to ruin you, right? And it all depends on your commitment level. But then as I started making it, I realized that it was more personal than that, and that there's actually a lot of universal messages there about life, aging, regret, friendship, an age, a time in your life when you felt sort of invincible and that the stakes were high, you know, and now when I'm middle-aged and life is different, you know, I realize how low the stakes really were when I was 24, 25, 26.
12: Matt, describe for our listeners what the scene that Father Panic emerged from was like. Where and when are we talking about?
16: Basically 1996 in Tucson, Arizona. And I was on my sort of fifth year of college, believe it or not. And my fifth year of college was sort of a renaissance year for me, where I got to really just, I took an extra year and took painting classes and video classes, which is why I was documenting everything. But there was a scene. It was actually, the music scene was quite vibrant in Tucson at that time. You had Al Perry and the Cattle, you had Pork Torta, you had Durag and Bob Log and Calexico. Let's not forget Hal Gelb and that whole scene. So there were some serious heavyweights actually in Tucson. And, you know, I was trying to navigate my way through that a little bit. But, you know, I was really early in my musical career at that time. And so not a lot of people actually ever heard us. Never.
12: That is the official stamp of cool when you say, well, I played in a band, but nobody really heard us. There's something beautiful about that. So give us just a quick snapshot of something you remember from that era in Tucson, something our listeners can share in with and think, hey, I remember that band, or I remember that show, or whatever.
16: Well, I mean, I remember seeing Durag in a Kitchen. You know, and honestly, most of the shows in Tucson were in living rooms and kitchens. I'd say 90% of the shows we ever played were at people's homes. And so that's the first thing that comes to mind, right? I also remember seeing Al Fowl, like near Hotel Congress, just busking. And I remember I kind of felt like I had discovered him in a way. I was like, who is this character? And then it was Pigpen, right? And I was like, who is this character? You know? And then he went on to, you know, become pretty prominent in the Tucson scene. But I remember when he was just some random guy that was just busking, and he looked like he stepped right out of a, you know, on the waterfront or some movie, you know? There's so many memories, but yeah, honestly, almost all of my memories have to do with either Durag or Bob Log or Pork Torta in a kitchen or a living room.
12: Ernie Bustamante, tell us how Street Smarts began and why this became a passion for you.
17: You know, I met Sonia Manzano in 2016, so a little over 10 years ago, when she released her memoir, Becoming Maria. Mm-hmm. So I read her book. And I'm a TV writer, and so much of my work in the past several years has been adapting material, IP, if you will. And so I thought her story, which focused on her young adult years, would make a great TV sitcom, sort of in the vein of Everybody Hates Chris, but instead you'd follow a young, determined Puerto Rican drama student that goes into a high school performing arts, and she has a crazy Puerto Rican family in the Bronx, and, you know, dealing with this being fish out of water at the high school performing arts. And so that's how I originally envisioned the concept. And I met with Sonia, and, you know, things would go really well in the beginning. We'd find a producer who would be really interested, would love Sonia and her story. We'd find a studio. We would make a deal. We'd develop the concept. But when it came time for the network to green light it, to get it made and produced, we just kept hitting the wall. And so I did that over 3-4 cycles with different producers and different studios. And finally, we kind of had a pandemic, a writer strike. And I figured the best way to tell the story would be in another form. And that's when I thought, why not a documentary?
12: I know from having Sonia on my radio show before, and from interviewing other folks who went through the Children's Television Workshop program and worked on Sesame Street and Electric Company, how incredibly giving these folks are. To a person, they're all open, friendly, giving people. Tell us what your experience with getting to know Sonia Manzano was like.
17: You know, when I first met Sonia, it was via phone call. This was before the pandemic, before everyone was using Zoom. And so I remember talking to her and hearing her voice and realizing it was the same voice that I had seen on television for so many years, had not changed. And so I really, you know, was pretty starstruck when I met her and began working with her. And definitely as we worked together, learned a tremendous deal from her in the development of the sitcom and then subsequently in the documentary. But you're absolutely right about those qualities, very giving and also, you know, willing to mentor, be a mentor and a guide.
12: Well, Ernie and Matt, I want to know what presenting your films at the Tucson Film Festival means to you.
16: It's amazing. I honestly, it means the world. I can't think of a better place to premiere it. I'm coming home, and I'm coming home to tell the story of why I left. I'm coming home with hat in hands to show Tucson my epic failure. But, you know, in all seriousness, it's quite a story, and it's a really wild, crazy ride, about obsession and aging and failure and there isn't a better place to tell it than Tucson. It started there, it's the perfect place to start the journey of the movie. So I couldn't be more thrilled about it, to be honest with you. I'm very excited to come home.
12: Ernie, what does being one of the featured filmmakers at Tucson Film Fest mean to you?
17: To me, it's quite an honor because, you know, I was born in Tucson. I was raised in Southern Arizona. I grew up in a little town called Mammoth, Arizona. And so that's where I made my first films. It was for my family. And so my family and friends and colleagues to be able to see my feature debut on the big screen is an honor. And it's really special. And also because, you know, Sonia's story is so impactful because she taught generations of us so many lessons. And we know so much about Maria from Sesame Street because we saw her for decades on TV, but we don't know who Sonia Manzano is. And I'm really excited to share that story.
12: You can find a link for the full calendar of this weekend's 17th annual Tucson Film and Music Festival on the Spotlight page at azpm.org. The festival happens October 1st through the 3rd. 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The production engineer is Jim Blackwood. Production assistance by Anicia Trejo Flores and Johnny Byrne. I'm producer and host Mark McLemore.
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7: The weather forecast for Yuma today is sunny and breezy with a high near 102, gusts as high as 35 miles per hour. Mostly clear tonight with a low around 81. Sunny and breezy in Quartzsite with a high near 101. Mostly clear tonight with a low around 76. And in Parker, sunny with a high near 101. Mostly clear tonight with a low around 75.
13: From Futuro Media and PRX, it's Latino USA. I'm Maria Hinojosa. Today, how a bad game of telephone upended one young man's life.
18: He was one of the leaders.
19: You think?
18: I know he was.
19: How do you know?
18: That's what the police told me. They know. They all know.
13: An apartment complex in Aurora, Colorado. Bullet casings and an obsession with a Venezuelan gang.
20: We will have an Operation Aurora at the federal level to expedite the removals of these savage gangs.
13: A special Latino USA episode in collaboration with Colorado Public Radio that you don't want to miss. That's coming up next.
21: Live from NPR News in Washington, I'm Janine Herbst. President Trump continues a series of rallies to support Republican candidates heading into the midterm elections, with a rally in Ohio tonight. For member station WYSO, Jerry Kenney has more.
22: The president isn't scheduled to speak until 7 o'clock tonight, but the crowd is already gathering at Vandalia Butler High School. Trump is stumping for the incumbent Republican Senate candidate, John Husted, who's in a tight race with former Ohio Senator Sherrod Brown. Husted was appointed by Governor Mike DeWine to fill Vice President J.D. Vance's Senate seat in 2025. The president is sure to tout his economic accomplishments tonight, but with low approval ratings and many Americans still reeling from high gas prices and other economic struggles, it's unclear if his message will resonate with voters and help carry Husted over the finish line in November. For NPR News, I'm Jerry Kenney in Yellow Springs.
21: There are new details in the investigation in the mid-air attack on board a commercial plane from Dubai to Tel Aviv earlier this week. NPR's Kat Lonsdorf reports the United Arab Emirates, which is leading the probe, has deemed the incident an attempted terrorist attack.
23: Investigators in the UAE announced that the Fly Dubai co-pilot who carried out the attack mid-flight assaulted the captain of the plane using what's called a crash axe, a lightweight emergency tool stored in the cockpit to break through panels or jam doors in the event of a crash. Investigators said the attacker then tried to seize control of the plane's flight mechanisms. The plane had 174 people on board, many of whom are Israeli. Israeli officials had already deemed it an attempted terrorist attack. Emirati investigators have now agreed. Both the pilot and co-pilot are alive and being questioned, and the investigation is ongoing. Israel has said the attacker is from Oman, although that has yet to be confirmed by Emirati, Saudi, or Omani officials. Kat Lonsdorf, NPR News, Tel Aviv.
21: The Food and Drug Administration has closed its investigation into this year's Cyclospora outbreak, the largest on record in the U.S. NPR's Matt Bloom has more.
24: In the update, the FDA confirmed its inspectors found the parasite in two places in Mexico. A drainage ditch at an iceberg lettuce farm used as an independent grower for Taylor Farms, and inside a wastewater tank at their processing facility. It remains unclear exactly how the contamination took place, but the agency says the evidence supports a strong link between the lettuce and nearly 13,000 cases. Taylor Farms blamed the contamination on an independent grower it says is no longer a part of its supply chain. The FDA says it'll now continue some response activities to help prevent future outbreaks. Matt Bloom, NPR News.
21: And the FDA says more than 12,000 confirmed U.S. cases were tied to the recalled lettuce. This is NPR News. RM, the K-pop idol and leader of the globe-trotting boy band BTS, has turned museum curator. NPR's Chloe Veltman reports a new exhibition opening today at the San Francisco Museum of Modern Art is the first ever to feature the South Korean superstar's art collection.
0: The exhibition includes well over 100 works from RM's collection. It highlights ancient and contemporary Korean paintings, objects and sculptures, including works by some of RM's favourite artists, like Kim Won-ki and Yoon Hyung-kyun. At a press briefing for the show, the self-deprecating musician said he loves collecting art, but also feels guilty about it.
1: Do I really need to carry like so many unnecessary things that I don't even need? Have I ended up becoming just a boring rich snore? Well, maybe.
0: RM started collecting art in 2019. He sings about his passion on tracks like Still Life. Chloe Veltman, NPR News.
21: It's not just rising gas and diesel prices that are causing Americans financial headaches. Jet fuel is also on the rise. The average price rose to $4.39 a gallon, a record. Industry trade group Airlines for America says that has airlines cutting flights and retiring older aircraft to keep the costs down. But as the holiday traveling season nears, it also means passengers are paying more for their tickets. Travel website Kayak says the average domestic fare rose more than $400, the highest this year. I'm Janine Herbst, NPR News in Washington.
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13: Welcome to Latino USA. I'm Maria Hinojosa. If you've ever played a game of telephone as a kid, then you'll know how this one goes. You sit around in a circle and someone starts with a word. And by the time the word reaches the last person in the game, at the end of the circle, it's often changed. So styrofoam becomes xylophone, bacon turns into beacon, words that are similar in appearance but with completely different meanings. Our story is about a man named Nixon Azuaje Perez. His is one very long, complicated game of telephone. And who he was, who people said he was, is part of a bigger question that's still playing out in courtrooms across the country. This all starts at around 4 a.m. on July 28, 2024, when Nixon cleaned up spent bullet casings from outside of his third floor apartment.
3: Y se escuchaba como pegaban los disparos así enfrente de los apartamentos así.
5: There'd been a shooting at the complex where Nixon was living, 1568 Nome Street, Aurora, Colorado. La Nome, as some of its residents referred to it, was home to hundreds of Venezuelan migrants, many of whom, just like him, had recently arrived in the U.S. As one group of shooters fled toward the third floor staircase, they fired off rounds behind them. Empty shell casings fell onto the balcony in front of Nixon's door. The police are going to come here and say it was us, he thought.
3: Me pierde, me dice que nos van a llenar el apartamento, que habían dicho que salieran los del apartamento 311.
5: Aurora PD arrived the next day with loudspeakers. Nixon, Nixon, his older brother Dixon yelled out to him. Yes, his older brother's name is Dixon. The police are here. They're telling us to come out.
3: Yo sabía que me estaban tratando de implicar de que yo dijera que sí soy o me declaro culpable de que soy del Tren de Aragua o algo así, pero no.
5: The cops suspected that Nixon was part of a Venezuelan gang, Tren de Aragua. Its members had become notorious for extortion and human trafficking in parts of South America. But at the time of Nixon's arrest, hardly anyone in the U.S. had heard of it.
13: Tren de Aragua. or TDA, as U.S. authorities now call it, would soon capture the imaginations of politicians across the country. It mobilized multiple federal law enforcement agencies, the FBI, DEA, ATF. And ultimately, Nixon would be detained in a maximum security prison after the U.S. government alleged that he was part of the gang. But was he, in fact, a member of Tren de Aragua? And how would anyone really know? That is a question that my colleague Mateo has been trying to answer for about a year.
5: So I reached out to Latino USA and got hooked up with Maria. She's reported on street gangs in Chicago, written a book about the ones in New York. That world is newer to me. I've reported on immigration for Colorado Public Radio, but less so from inside the criminal justice system. And for that reason, I think Maria and I approached the story in different ways.
13: In all of the decades that I've been covering gangs, I've seen this play out on enough street corners, in enough apartment complexes, just like La Nome, to know that, in fact, cops don't have to have much evidence in order to tie someone like Nixon to a gang.
5: But there were members of Tren de Aragua in Colorado, some of them in Aurora. And a lot of people were convinced that the gang was operating from inside La Nome.
13: Now, both Mateo and I were skeptical in our own different ways, which made it really interesting because I've been around for a while. Mateo is a deep investigative journalist. But this difference, this skepticism on the part of both of us, ended up being a powerful tool when it came to finding out the truth about Nixon. Today, the first episode in a special series from Latino USA and Futuro Investigates in collaboration with Colorado Public Radio. It's a story of a young man, an international gang, and how Aurora, Colorado became a test case for Trump's mass deportation campaign.
3: Yo soy el segundo mayor, o sea, yo sigo después de mi hermano mayor.
13: Nixon tells us that he's the second oldest sibling after his brother, Dixon, and they're from a city in northwest Venezuela called Guanare.
3: Mi mamá tomó la decisión en 2018 de irse a Venezuela porque estaba la cosa muy crítica.
13: In 2018, his mom, Norelis, made the decision to uproot the family from Venezuela. Nixon was just 14 years old at the time.
3: Lo que pasa es que el sueldo que ganaban no alcanzaba para comprar lo necesario, pues, o sea...
13: The pay they earned wasn't enough to buy what you needed. Norelis promised Nixon and his brothers that things would be so much better where they were going.
3: Vaya, van a poder comer manzanas, van a poder comer esto, lo...
13: Over there, she told them, we're going to be able to eat apples. The family ended up spending 4 months in Ecuador before making their way to the northern coast of Peru to a city called Trujillo. But Nixon said by the time they arrived there, he'd eaten so many apples that he was sick of them. Nearly 8 million Venezuelans fled their country's economic freefall over the last decade. It's one of the largest migrations in recorded human history. Venezuelans fanned out across South America and eventually to the United States.
3: Entonces, hasta que llegó a nuestras mentalidades el sueño americano en el 2023.
13: In 2023, the American dream entered Nixon's psyche.
3: Nosotros mirábamos muchas películas. Veíamos la Estatua de la Libertad, veíamos Nueva York, el Empire State, todo eso.
13: He had seen New York City in the movies, the Statue of Liberty, the Empire State Building, all of the lights. And now this seemed possible for him to actually see it in person.
5: Denver is probably not the place most migrants dream of coming to. It's a nice city, friendly, manageable, but certainly not iconic. A place that's more well known for its proximity to famous ski resorts like Aspen and Vail than for what actually happens inside of it. But by late 2023, thousands of migrants were showing up in Denver.
4: In less than 24 hours, 16 buses packed with migrants arrived in Denver.
5: But the city wasn't plumbed to receive tens of thousands of new people. Not many places are. And the sudden influx left Denver Mayor Mike Johnston scrambling to deal with it.
4: Denver Mayor Mike Johnston, without the consent, without the approval of his city council, the contract has not even been signed yet, is renting out our hotels in Aurora.
5: Mayor Johnston decided to place about 400 new migrants at a Quality Inn in Aurora. It was the same extended stay hotel where some locals had been living for about a year, and a number of them were forced to leave as a result. One of those locals forced to leave worked for Councilwoman Danielle Jarinski.
4: These are American citizens, hardworking American citizens, one of which happens to be an employee of mine, that were put on the street.
5: Jarinski is an Air Force veteran who owned four bars and restaurants around Aurora. Her political brand was hard charging, built on law and order. Two things that helped her win an at-large city council seat in 2021.
4: First, I would like to state that the city of Aurora is not a sanctuary city. However, Denver proudly prides themselves on being a sanctuary city. But here's what's going on in this city.
5: By the time it was all said and done, Denver was...

0: in the background, the world that Nixon would eventually walk into, really far away from the so-called American dream.
1: Was it the American dream come true? Was New York everything that you wanted?
2: Sí, cuando salí a caminar, o sea, me di...
0: Nixon's parents had a connection in New York, a family member who was already living there, but the arrangement they'd made to stay with him fell apart pretty quickly.
2: Entonces, tú sabes que hay un dicho que dice que el muerto a los tres días apesta, ¿verdad? Entonces...
0: Nixon says, there's a saying that the dead start to stink after 3 days, you know. So, the family picked up and moved into a shelter in Midtown Manhattan. That's around the time that Nixon started talking to some of his Venezuelan friends who were living in Denver.
2: Él nos decía que allá sí había trabajo, que sí podíamos ir para allá, que no recibía, que todo eso.
0: There really is a lot of work over here, they told him. So he ended up using the money that he'd saved to buy a one-way ticket to Colorado.
2: Entonces, cuando nos llegó el vuelo, agarramos las maletas y vámonos.
0: A friend took them straight from the airport to a housing complex in Aurora, Colorado, where dozens of Venezuelan migrants were already living. They called it La Nome. Coming up on Latino USA, we trace the history of the Venezuelan Tren de Aragua gang and ask, is it even possible they were in Aurora, Colorado? Stay with us. No te vayas.
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0: It's Latino USA. I'm Maria Hinojosa.
10: And I'm Mateo Schimpf, a producer from Colorado Public Radio.
0: Before the break, we looked at the roots of the Tren de Aragua gang and began to question if the accusation against one young man could possibly be true. We continue with our story now.
10: Two months before Nixon arrived in Colorado, a special bulletin had started circulating through the Aurora Police Department. It contained a few pages of densely written information about the Venezuelan gang Tren de Aragua, or TDA for short, plus a handful of photos. An Air Jordan logo, shirtless men sporting tattoos of clocks and trains. To be thorough, an officer with the department also shared recent intel from Homeland Security Investigations, or HSI, to the bulletin. There are 15 to 20 members of Tren de Aragua in Denver and Aurora, he wrote in an email, before adding something else. He'd also heard from someone at ICE. Apparently, TDA had decided to make Denver its headquarters due to sanctuary city policies. It's a window into how the circle was expanding in the game of telephone. Intel. Whispers. Passing between local police. HSI. ICE. And information about the gang was also coming from the other side of the U.S. border.
11: Lo que sucede con el Tren de Aragua, sus orígenes es eso, ¿no? Yo lo hago una comparación a la extorsión en construcción civil.
0: This is Ricardo Espinosa Cuestas.
11: General de la Policía Nacional del Perú, jefe de la región policial La Libertad. 36 años de servicio operativo especialidad de investigación criminal.

0: model for you? Who's the actor that exemplifies both in process and result what you'd like to be? You had a Daniel Day-Lewis figure in your past.
1: Sure.
0: In that way.
1: Yeah, I mean, Daniel, you know, I worked for Daniel as
0: his assistant,
1: which was a profound and revelatory experience for me. And, of course, he's someone that so many of us have been so inspired by. His commitment, his resolve, his willingness to, you know, in his words, make a fool of himself, mm-hmm. you know, to go out on a limb. But this, you know, Meryl is certainly somebody that we all feel that way about
0: Meryl Streep.
1: Meryl mm-hmm. Streep. Dustin Hoffman, you know, who recently said to me, I don't know how I did it. And you feel like you'll never be able to do it again each time.
0: I'm speaking with the actor Jeremy Strong. He stars in The Social Reckoning, a new film about Mark Zuckerberg and Facebook. We'll continue in just a moment. This is the New Yorker Radio Hour.
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4: Comedian Dale Hughley never felt like he needed a lot of attention growing up to feel seen. In fact, he says he sort of liked not being seen.
5: Some people are cactuses and some people are roses, and I think that I was more of a cactus than a rose.
4: Dale Hughley talks about making laughs out of pain in his new memoir, Charlie's Boy, on the next weekend edition from NPR News.
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0: This is the New Yorker Radio Hour. I'm David Remnick, and I've been speaking today with Jeremy Strong. Strong stars as Mark Zuckerberg in The Social Reckoning, Aaron Sorkin's latest film. Many critics consider Jeremy Strong the Dustin Hoffman or Al Pacino of today. He's played Kendall Roy on Succession, along with Roy Cohn in The Apprentice, and recently, Bruce Springsteen's manager, John Landau. He's well known in Hollywood for an immensely intense level of preparation for his roles. For example, he might stay in character for long stretches of time during filming or speak only in the accent of his character, even while off the set. We'll continue our conversation now. How much is your approach helpful to a director and your fellow castmates? How much does it throw them off? You're super involved in these things. When you did your own research on Roy Cohn for The Apprentice, for example, you ended up, you yourself, adding a scene to the movie that wasn't in the script that had to do with diamond cufflinks, if I remember.
1: Oh, yeah.
0: Is that something that's appreciated by the people around you, or how does this work?
1: I mean...
0: You're laughing.
1: No, I think... I can't really speak to that. Of course, some people seem to have been... it is never my intention to interfere with anyone else's experience or anyone else's way of working. First, do no harm, right?
0: Right.
1: But commit to what you're doing.

0: Your top contender sports a buzz cut and a pair of gas station sunglasses. He's an amateur photographer who takes pictures of animals at the zoo.
1: I found one picture of a person who kind of looks like he could be related to us, maybe.
2: Yeah, I saw one that maybe did, but I was like, damn, he's pretty ugly. I don't know.
1: Is it the guy with the black hair and the sunglasses on?
2: Yeah, that guy. I was like, is that really mom's type before she started dating really boring dudes?
0: You have not told your mother about any of this, and you're not sure you will. It is very different, you think, to ask questions about your birth father than to meet him.
2: And I'm curious about what his life is at.
1: Yeah.
2: I also hope he's balling. No, I'm just kidding.
0: Suddenly, it's June again, almost exactly 1 year since you arrived to Los Angeles. One night, you will absentmindedly Google your father's name and Los Angeles. The screen will populate with the same buzz cut guy with gas station sunglasses, but now there are two new images. The first is a man standing beside a barber chair. He looks like he was ripped from a Time magazine article from the 50s. Tall, a pencil mustache, slick back hair. There's an interview with him. He owns the barber shop. He grew up in California, moved to Los Angeles in the mid-90s. Before he was a barber, he says,
3: he was a cook.
0: The second image is of him standing in front of the shop. It looks familiar. You will type the address into Google Maps. You ate dinner across the street from the shop 2 nights ago. You will type in your address to measure the distance between you and this barber shop. A short, nearly straight line will appear, and an estimated arrival time from your apartment. 5 minutes.

0: 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Stay with us.
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0: This American Life, our story today from Sarah Quevedo, continues.
3: Hello?
4: You've read that there are several theories about the origins of language.
3: Yeah, so I'm going to be in and out. I'm like in this weird bunker room right now. I think it's where like people who work the crew of Amtrak sleep.
5: Got you. So should you not be in there talking on the phone?
3: No, I don't think it matters.
4: One theory suggests we learn to communicate by imitating nature. Another says we learned through song.
5: No, I just mean like, you know, to be considerate of other people. Oh, okay, well then that's fine. I wasn't sure if there were. Sorry.
3: I'm not talking to you on the phone while people are
5: Connor,
3: sleeping.
5: I'll talk to you soon. If you're going to be an ass.
3: Don't have bad judgment of me. I'm talking on the phone in front of people who are sleeping. That's a ridiculous thing to think.
5: I know.
4: These theories of language suggest that either suddenly or over a long period of time, primordial grunts and hums evolved into words, and words allowed us to hunt and pass on knowledge, to gather food and stay safe, to share beliefs and traditions, to express feeling and connect.
5: Connor, I was just trying to be lighthearted. You don't need to be such a drama queen about it.
3: I think you're being judgmental.
5: I was, Connor.
3: But
5: Connor,
3: I'm over it. It's a small thing. Drop it.
5: Yeah, it's a small thing.
3: Can we drop it?
5: A big thing
3: can we drop it?
5: You can you drop it.
3: I am dropping it.
5: Good. I'm dropping it too. Do you want to hear about all the work that I did for you or what? Should we move on?
4: It's hard to believe that this conversation between you and Connor is the culmination of epochs of human development. And that's because a stubborn, critical defect is demonstrated in your and Connor's exchange.